0: third of the way down the third baseline, chatting with each other and waiting on the decision. Vic has the earpiece in his right ear, and he's waiting on the decision to address the audience.
1: Are they got dial-up internet up there in New York or what? This is taking a while.
0: Nutter with some warm-up pitches to Sandy Leone.
1: And when they instituted this rule of review, they said, okay, we can do it. It has to be quick. Because obviously MLB wants these games to be sped up.
0: Do you think if the call had been out of the plate, this would be one that stands? In other words, whatever the call was at the plate, yeah, probably would stand?
1: I do. You're counting on that foot bouncing over home plate.
0: Yeah. All right, here we go.
2: After review, the call in the field stands. The runner is safe.
0: All right, we got a tie game. Call stands. It was so close. It did look like the foot may have bounced over the plate, but at the same time, when he's coming in with that foot, there's dirt and chalk flying along with it, kind of hiding the view of exactly when the heel touched the plate. And like Darren just mentioned, whatever the call in the field was is likely going to be the one that stands, unfortunately. So a 1-1 game. Here comes Sadon Rafaela. Runners at first and second. Now they're going to throw to third base to say that he left early, and he did not. Worth a try. RBI number 6 for Yoshida on the sac fly to left field. One apiece, top of the fourth, trying to limit the damage. Elder at 51 pitches. Here it is to Rafaela. And this will be challenged. He missed with a slider. Looked pretty good.
1: Sure did.
0: Waiting on the ABS, which is out on the video board in center, and that is a ball. So that call is confirmed. And that missed by a whisker. So the Braves lose a challenge. Both teams down to one ABS challenge now as we're in the top of the fourth inning. Elder's 1-0 pitch. In for a strike. Looked like the same pitch, didn't it?
1: Now, Elder's got so much depth on that slider. It's going to be tough to call at the bottom of that strike zone.
0: Elder at the belt. 1-1 pitch. Ground ball foul. Hits the railing of the Red Sox dugout.
1: Yeah, Rafael is going to see a lot of sliders. He's seen more sliders in the major leagues than any batter to not have a hit against that pitch. So he's 0 for the slider this season.
0: See if Bryce can get it with him here. 1-2. Little flare out to second. Ozzy under it. That little lollipop ends up in his glove for the second out. Contreras still at first. Still Abreu at second. With two down, here comes Marcelo Meyer.
1: See, that's the danger of sitting on that slider against Bryce Elder. If you're a right-handed hitter and you're thinking, I'm going to dive out there and hit this the other way with the runner in scoring position, you better beware of that sinker coming in on your knuckles. Because that lazy pop-up there is just as good as a strikeout.
0: Two down for Meyer. Got to be careful with this guy. He showed us some power last night with a homer into the chop house. And now time called. Meyer, just 23 years old, 6'3", 190, from Chula Vista, California. He was taken fourth overall. There's a fly ball to left. Mauricio Dubon looking up into the cloudy sky. That comes on down, makes a two-handed catch, and that ends the top of the fourth inning. But a run for the Red Sox on the sac fly by Yoshida. They strand two hits and an error in the inning. We go to the bottom of the fourth inning, tied at one.
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0: between innings. Hilbert Margall, private first class from World War II, 42nd Infantry Division, was named our hometown hero. This has been a great celebration this weekend, Military Appreciation Weekend. We had the parachute show before the game. Those guys are amazing.
1: You ever been skydiving?
0: Absolutely not.
1: Not happening.
0: It seems like it'd be quite the rush, and there might have been a time in my life where I'd have said I'd do it. Riley takes ball low and outside, but I think that time has come and gone in my life.
1: Why jump out of a perfectly good plane,
0: right?
1: That's right.
0: I'll let them do it. Here's the 1-0 pitch. Austin Riley swings and misses. Every branch of the military represented in our pregame ceremony today. Beautiful ceremony. And put on perfectly with the United States flag out there across the outfield. And then the flags of all the branches of the military out there adjoining. Ball low, 2-1. And just a wonderful pregame ceremony. One apiece, bottom of the fourth inning. 2-1. Riley fouls it straight back. Have you ever jumped out of a plane?
1: I haven't, but I wouldn't be opposed to doing it.
0: I could see you doing it.
1: Yeah, I'm not particularly smart. I don't make good decisions. Sounds like fun.
0: Here's the 2-2 pitch on the way to Austin Riley. Riley off the end of the bat, foul down the right field line. What do you think is the wildest thing you've ever done? I mean, the most daring thing. Is there anything that stands out where you think, man, that was so stupid?
1: I do, yeah. I know exactly what it was.
0: Here's the 2-2 pitch to Austin Riley. Riley sends it foul down the left field line.
1: Yeah, we were out in Scottsdale, Arizona. You make a lot of bad decisions there. And I was into rock climbing at the time. In high school, I would go rock climbing every day after the gym. And I continued that in college, even when I was playing some baseball.
0: 2-2. Austin fouls it back.
1: I had a friend who lived in a high-rise in Scottsdale, and we had something in his apartment, I think on the 8th floor, that we needed to get, and the security wouldn't let me in because I didn't have a key. So I just climbed the outside of the building.
0: 8 floors.
1: Yeah, I thought I was Alex Honnold. What an idiot.
0: Here's a 2-2 pitch to Austin Riley. And Riley with a fly ball to center, coming in Rafaela, going out Meyer, and a sliding catch feed first by Sadon Rafaela. Was glided to it, a perfectly executed slide, one down in the fourth inning. I mean, if you're climbing to the second floor, I can see it. 8 floors, that's up there, man.
1: Now, it wasn't like I was climbing the cracks in the masonry or anything. There were balconies with fences and all that. It was really like 8 pull-ups that were, you know, high risk.
0: Very high risk. Mauricio Dubon, ground ball deep in the hole. It's short, backhanded by Monasterio, plants and throws, skips the throw over there, and Wilson Contreras squeezes. And 2 down. You say that, but if you saw JR doing that in 15 years, your son, you'd probably freak out a little bit.
1: Yeah, you're absolutely right. It's actually shocking that I've made it to 43 years, Ben. I made a lot of bad decisions. I hope my kids aren't as dumb as I was in high school. I hope their mom's side of the gene pool, you know, affects them more.
0: Liz is going to help a lot with that. That'll be swung on missed.
1: Yes. Yes, I certainly caused my parents some anguish.
0: 1-1 game, bottom of the fourth inning. 0-1 pitch. Harris with a fly ball to left, down the line. Duran into foul territory, has room, makes the catch, and then braces for impact going into the sidewall. And he holds on to it, and down go the Braves in order in the fourth. We're on to the fifth inning, tied at 1.
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0: top of the fifth inning here at Truist Park in Atlanta. Braves 1, Red Sox 1. 8-9-1 due up in the order for Boston. This will be Monasterio, Durbin, and Duran. Northside Hospital Cancer Institute, one of the nation's leading and largest cancer programs. 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Alongside Darren O'Day, Ben Ingram here with you. Andrew Monasterio takes a ball high, one ball and no strikes. I've got to be honest, this game tonight through at least four innings feels like an extension of last night. 1-0 pitch, Monasterio fouls it back, 1-1.
1: Yeah, two teams with some really good pitching staffs.
0: Yeah.
1: You know, the Sox starting staff doesn't have a great ERA, but in the last two, 3 weeks, they've really, really been stingy. And we know the Braves can pitch both in the rotation and in the pen.
0: 1-1 from Elder, fouled back. I mean, everything that we heard from our buddies down the hall in the Red Sox booths was, look, you're going to see us pitch, and we'll pick it too.
1: Mm-hmm.
0: It's just not going to hit. And that's exactly as advertised.
1: That's how it's played out, that's for sure.
0: One run, three hits for the Red Sox. One run, two hits, and an error for the Braves. 1-2, out to third. Backhand down on a knee by Riley. Up with it. Strong throw. There's a good rebound for him after the error last inning. One down after the ground out to third base.
1: Yeah, that's an exponentially harder play than the one he muffed last inning. But that's the beauty. You know he's feeling good about that play.
0: One out in the top of the fifth inning. Few final scores out there as we give a glance to the Saia out-of-town scoreboard. All the out-of-town scores delivered to you by Saia, the official freight carrier of the Atlanta Braves. Chopper up the third baseline, foul off the bat of Caleb Durbin. Well, the Phillies, after storming back last night to win in Pittsburgh in extras, blanked the Pirates today. That Philly team red hot. They win 6-0 today. They're back to 500. They were 10 games under 500 about 3 weeks ago. Durbin takes a call, strike 0-2. And now they're 23-23 after a 6-0 victory over the Pirates. Went 10 innings in Tampa, but the Marlins beat the Rays 10-5. Oh, two from Elder. Boy, that looked good. Just missed with a sinker. One ball and two strikes. Also, the Nationals thumped the Orioles 13-3. Mets are trailing the Yankees 1-0 in the third inning. 1-2. Low and outside with a slider. He's just not getting that corner, is he?
1: No, he's not. And if the Braves had both their challenges, I'm confident Leon would have challenged that last sinker that appeared to be a strike.
0: Elder with a 2-2 pitch. Fouled off into the screen.
1: I think the strategy of the ABS is fascinating. And I think we're going to see that mature as the year goes on. Teams are going to spend a lot of time and energy studying when to use it, what situations to use it, who's allowed to use it. And it'll just keep getting better for these teams.
0: 2-2. And a bouncer to short. Kim has it on a chest-high hop. Slings it to first base and two down. Here's what I'd like to see. I'd like to see the frequency and how often, when during the games these challenges are coming,
1: yeah,
0: month by month.
1: Yeah.
0: And because I think you might see a little bit more aggressiveness early in the season, early in games, and then by the time we get to July, August, September, maybe they're saving a challenge, maybe a little bit more conservative with it. I'm not sure.
1: Think about the playoffs, how important they become in the playoffs.
0: Two down for Jaron Duran, who takes a called strike. And because everybody's doing this for the first time, so I could see the strategy evolving over the course of a season where you feel you have a better grip of it come July or August than maybe in March or April. That'll be fouled off by Duran, 0-2. 1-1 game, top of the fifth.
1: And I wonder if MLB would consider having an extra ABS challenge for the playoffs just because you want to get the calls right. There's some talk that maybe a couple more of them would be great because the overall overarching idea is to get the calls right.
0: 0-2 pitch. There's a ball low. Or you could stick with the two, and once you get to the eighth inning, you get one more. Something like that.
1: That would make a lot of sense.
0: Ball and two strikes on Jaron Duran. Elder fires and sent foul up into the third deck along the left field line. Base is empty, two down, top of the fifth. Elder at 70 pitches, 50 strikes. Trying to take care of Duran. 1-2 pitch, and he solved him with a changeup. Swung on, missed. Strikeout number three for Elder. A 1-2-3 inning, his third in five frames. We go to the bottom of the fifth, tied at one. 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

0: one apiece, bottom of the fifth inning, 7-8-9 coming up for the Braves. And there's still Peyton Tolley out there on the mound. Braves really jumped him early. There's a called strike on Ha-Seong Kim. Some really hard hit balls in the first inning, including a home run by Drake Baldwin. But Darren, since then, he's really settled in. A couple of 1-2-3 innings. Here comes the 0-1 pitch to Ha-Seong Kim. Kim takes a ball low.
1: Yeah, I don't think either of these pitchers have their best strikeout stuff tonight. Both very capable of racking up double-digit numbers in that category. But Tolley certainly has some deception to him. A big, big body, long arms, reaching out, 7 feet of extension.
0: 1-1 popped up, reaching towards the seats down the first baseline, out of play, 1-2.
1: You know, he's throwing a lot of fastballs, and we have some hitters in our lineup that love to hit fastballs. So the first one they see they like, they're letting it fly. So he's got his pitch count pretty low.
0: 1-2. Hot shot fouled on the left field line. Two, got him. Curve at the outside corner. That's his third strikeout. One down here in the fifth inning. This rookie Tolley has a really nice tribute to his late mother Gina stitched into his glove. And if you're listening to our audio and have it paired with the television, or if you happen to be close enough to their dugout here at the ballpark can see his glove, you can see that message. Pitch on the way to Leon. There's a called strike. He's got a black glove, and in red stitching there's a quote inscribed that says, "You're so pretty." Here's the 0-1 pitch on the way. Leon takes a ball high, and that is a heartwarming tribute, he's admitted, to his late mom Gina. And whenever he was pitching in his younger years, she would shout that phrase affectionately, sometimes sarcastically, to embarrass him in front of his teammates. There's a pop-up, shallow left. Durbin and Monasterio both there. This is the shortstop Monasterio's ball. Makes the catch in foul territory down the left field line. And two down. But I just love that. Obviously, I don't know his late mom. Never met her.
1: Yeah.
0: But I just love that sense of humor, and the fact that he can still honor the memory of his mom with that stitched onto the back of his glove is awesome.
1: Yeah, that's pretty cool. You know, the journey through youth baseball to the major leagues is as much about the parents that help you get there as it is about you.
0: Zokar takes a ball high.
1: When I retired a couple years back, my parents were crushed. First time in my life, they never had baseball to watch.
0: Well, now they have baseball to listen to.
1: That's right.
0: 1-0-2 a Zokar. There's a called strike. I just can't even imagine the embarrassment and laughter from the teammates when Tolley's probably 11, 12 years old and his mom is screaming, "You're so pretty," from the bleachers. There's a 1-1. That'll be fouled off. 1-2. I bet she was hilarious.
1: But look at the size of them. I mean, teammates can laugh all they want.
0: Yeah.
1: You know, they're not going to tease him too much. They're going to get bonked on the head.
0: One game, bottom of the fifth. 1-2 to a Zokar, and he rips it down the left field line. This is bound for the corner. All the way into the corner. This will be another double for Jose Zokar. That's his second double of the game. It comes with two down, and that's the first Braves base hit since his double back in the third inning.
1: Hey, this Braves club, the guys at the end of the bench just continue to produce. I think that's something that really stands out about this year so far is the guys who are put in there as pinch hitters, the guys who only get to play against lefties or righties. I'm thinking Dom Smith, you know, Mike Yastrzemski. They're just on fire.
0: Keeps the inning alive for Drake Baldwin. Base hit should mean a run. Currently tied at one. First pitch to Drake. He swings and laces it into left field, down for a base hit. Here comes a Zokar. Throw from Duran to the plate, slightly up the first baseline. Run scores, throw to second, and out at second base is Baldwin. But the Braves have taken the lead. Drake with another RBI base hit. That was his 36th RBI of the season, and it gives the Braves a 2-1 lead. We've played five. Off to the top of the sixth, 2-1 Atlanta.
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0: Thanks to two RBIs, Drake Baldwin has given the Braves a 2-1 lead over the Red Sox. Drake with a homer in the first inning, that RBI single in the fifth. Trying to take second on the third of the plate out of left field. And they got him down there at second base, but he drove in a Zocar. Mickey Gasper to the plate, takes the ball 0-1 inside. Napa is a proud partner of your Atlanta Braves and America's largest network of parts and care. Napa has all the bases covered when it comes to your ride. 2-1 Braves, top of the sixth. Elder brings it. Ground ball weakly to second. Ozzie's there. Winks it to first and one down. Folks, you ever wonder what a home run tastes like? It's a little peppery, a little tangy, and a lot like the original Louisiana hot sauce, the official hot sauce of the Atlanta Braves. That's Louisiana Hot and Bayou Sauce. Well, that was a good little boost for the team, scoring that run suddenly with two up and two down, a double by Zocar, the single by Baldwin. And now Elder at 73 pitches for the game with a one-run lead in the sixth. Abreu fouls it back. Well, Darren, before the game, you mentioned the need for him to go deep into the ballgame. Right now, it appears he's on track to do so.
1: Yeah, he's been very efficient. 73 pitches, you know, he's here into the sixth inning. So you're thinking at least seven, you get greedy, hoping for eight.
0: Well, one inside, one and one.
1: And he has wasted a few pitches tonight. He just doesn't have his perfect punch-out stuff that he had last start against the Dodgers.
0: 1-1. Fouled off.
1: But you're pitching very well. And when you're chasing strikeouts, you're going for those strikeouts, you're going to use some pitches. Also, the error by Riley at third cost him a few pitches. But, yeah, you're going to try to push him as far as you can.
0: Time called by Abreu. We've had two plays at the plate tonight, and the batter's boxes have been smeared left and right. There's the 1-2 pitch. Abreu takes a called third strike. This will be challenged. And if they do not get this right, the Red Sox will be out of ABS challenges. One down in the inning. This was a ball that missed by a lot. ABS says that missed by... looks like 2-3 inches. It missed by so much they don't even indicate how far it missed.
1: Willie Abreu is laughing down there.
0: So 2-2. Elder, long look in. Wind up in the 2-2. Fly ball towards left. Mauricio Dubon to his left. Slows. He's there. Makes a two-handed catch and two down here at the top of the sixth inning. If you're sitting in the ballpark right now, you'd see the chalk from the batter's boxes smeared all over the place down there in the batter's circle. When Zocar scored on a head-first slide there in the fifth inning, it looked like he dove head-first into a case of baby powder. Just chalk flying everywhere, all up in his face, on his uniform. Two down for Wilson Contreras. He'll take a ball low. You'll definitely want to stick around for the bottom of the sixth. It'll be the Georgia Lottery home run jackpot inning. Here's the 1-0 pitch. Contreras takes a called strike. Braves have hit one homer tonight. The solo shot by Baldwin in the first. And then Drake with the RBI single in the fifth inning to give the Braves this current 2-1 lead. 1-1 missed low, two balls and a strike. See if he can get him with something here and then finish him off with that slider. It's been a good pitch versus Contreras. 2-1, punched through the left side, past the diving Ha-Sung Kim, went to the sinker there, and Contreras belted it through the left side.
1: A couple times this inning, Sandy Leon has come out in front of the plate, been talking to Bryce about pitch selection. The out he had against Willie Abreu, he went down to the very last second of pitch clock. They couldn't agree on what they wanted to throw. These guys should know each other well. Sandy caught him quite a bit at AAA Gwinnett. And I've heard Bryce talk about how much he likes throwing to Leon.
0: It seems to be a common theme.
1: Yeah, right?
0: You don't stick around as long as Sandy has without being a favorite backstop of pitchers that you have. Yoshida takes a ball low. Elder with the blonde beard. Right-hander from Decatur, Texas. Checking on the runner, Contreras over at first base. Here's the 1-0 pitch and a fly ball to left. Going back a bit, Dubon circles off his route. He's got it. And there's the third out. Six innings put together by Elder. He's used 83 pitches to do so. No runs, one hit, no errors, hit a man left to the bottom of the sixth. 2-1 Braves.
2: Strike three.
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0: Braves looking to add on to the lead here in the bottom of the sixth inning, leading 2-1. Ozzie Albies checking in. It's Albies, Olsen, and Riley. First pitch from Toley. This with a cutter, one ball and no strikes. It's the Georgia Lottery home run jackpot inning. And hit the Braves homer here in the sixth inning. Our contestant, Anthony Jordan from Lawrenceville, Georgia, won $2,350. 1-0 outside. If you'd like to enter for your chance to win at least $1,000 from the Georgia Lottery, visit 680thefan.com/GA Lottery. Georgia Lottery, today could be the day. Let's hope so. Good count for Ozzie. Bat from the right side against the lefty Toley. 2-0 pitch, fouled off 2-1. Mets have taken the lead in New York against the Yankees. That game's in the bottom of the fourth. It's a 2-1 Mets lead in the fourth inning. 2-1 and a fly ball to right. Abreu going back a bit, still back. And right at the edge of the warning track makes the catch. One away. One out for Matt Olson. Braves and Red Sox in the second game of this series. We'll finish this series tomorrow. And we don't have to wait long to see the Red Sox again. In fact, we go to Boston in about a week and a half. Olson takes a called strike. May 26th, 27th, and 28th. That's a Tuesday through a Thursday. Braves and Red Sox dueling from Fenway. 0-1, got a curveball over for a strike.
1: Yeah, I can't wait for that trip. I think overall Fenway might be my favorite place to broadcast. It feels like you're sitting right over the umpire's shoulder when we're in our booth.
0: You really are, man.
1: It just feels like you're part of the game and such a historic place. I'm looking forward to that.
0: See, that's exactly it. Not just a part of the game, you feel like you're a part of history working in that ballpark. 0-2 in the air to center, may drop in, coming in Rafaela. I should have remembered who's in center field. He sprints along, makes a nice grab. And two down here in the inning. Yeah, we always take our rangefinder, the golf rangefinder, with us and shoot all the booths and see how close our booth is to home plate. And that is, without a doubt, the closest booth to home plate in the big leagues by a pretty good margin. Austin Riley sends it foul. I've got my booth distance sheet right here. There's still one, two, three, four, five, six ballparks I have to shoot, but we'll have them all this year. But the booth at Fenway, 38 yards from the plate. Most of them are between 50 and 60 yards. But one is inside. And by comparison, where we sit right now in the visiting radio booth here at Truist Park, we're 60 yards from the plate. And at Fenway, you're 38 yards.
1: Yeah, it's just a wonderful vantage point.
0: Riley hits it hard to short. Andrew Monasterio is able to stop it. Up with it. Throws over for the out. It's a 1-2-3 bottom of the sixth inning. So we've completed six, and we go to the seventh with the Braves leading the Red Sox 2-1.
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0: into the seventh. Still both starters in the game. So 2-1 lead for the Braves into the top of the seventh. It'll be Rafaela, Meyer, and Monasterio. First pitch on the way from Bryce Elder. Hit in the air to left field. That'll go down for a base hit. Rafaela aboard. He's going for second. Here's the throw out of left field. Tagged down at second, and that's not in time. Dubon raced to the line to get there. Able to get leather on it. Plant and fire. And Kim cut it and sent it to second just a little bit too late.
1: Bryce Elder just spiked the ball after the play was dead in frustration. That was not the way you want to start off your seventh inning. Just a slider right down, a cutter right down the middle that Rafaela got good wood on.
0: So he's at second for Marcelo Meyer. Base hit could tie the game. Meyer, comebacker, taken by Elder. Nice play. Looks back Rafaela to second. Throws over to first for the out. If that gets through him, good chance Rafaela advances. But Bryce darting off the first base side of the mound and able to get it in the webbing of his glove will make that the truest play of the game. Brought to you by Truist. When you work with someone who knows a lot and cares even more, you're unstoppable. Truist, leaders in banking, unwavering in care. Truist Bank, member FDIC.
1: Yeah, that was a great play. I mean, that's a luxury of landing in an athletic fielding position like Bryce Elder does.
0: Here's Andrew Monasterio. Line drive up to short. Picked by Kim. Spins and throws. How about that? That was in the glove, and it's almost like it surprised Ha-Sung for a second because it was snow coned in there, but able to make that play in two down. Well, now it's Caleb Durbin to the plate. In between innings, it'll be the seventh inning stretch brought to you by the Warrior Alliance. The Warrior Alliance is stepping up at the plate to help warriors navigate to success after military service. Visit thewarrioralliance.org to learn more. So there's Caleb Durbin, 0 for 2 with two ground outs to short. First pitch taken for a called strike. What you just mentioned on Elder, you go back to some of the conversations that have taken place about Elder meeting with Greg Maddux mm-hmm. over the offseason and their relationship, and Bryce taking notes while talking to Greg. Here's the 0-1. Ground ball to short to his left. Kim glides, gloves, fires it over. There's the third out. But there's nobody better at that, what you mentioned, than Greg Maddux.
1: Yeah, he was the best.
0: And good to see that out of Bryce Elder. Good defense there in the seventh. We'll go to the bottom of the inning. 2-1 Braves. 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

0: With the Braves on top of the Red Sox 2-1, we go to the bottom of the seventh inning. Alongside Darren O'Day and our producer-engineer Jonathan Chadwick, Ben Ingram here with you. Folks, the average baseball game has nine innings. That means nine chances to put the original Louisiana hot sauce on all your favorite ballpark eats. They're all tastier with the official hot sauce of the Atlanta Braves. That's Louisiana Hot, Bayou Song. Still Tolley on the mound for the Red Sox. He'll be going into the seventh inning. Braves and Red Sox seeing each other this weekend. When you think about the history of these two franchises, and as you know, the Braves franchise started in the city of Boston. In fact, the Braves are in Boston for 82 seasons. And by comparison, this is the 61st season in Atlanta. You have to be here another 22 years to be in Atlanta longer than they are in Boston. That's hard to believe. They were the Red Stockings, the Red Caps, the Bean Eaters. They went through a lot of nicknames. The Doves, the Rustlers, the Bees, and then the Braves. And, of course, this franchise won its first World Series championship as the Boston Braves in 1914. And, boy, some great players in those Boston days. Of course, Warren Spahn pitched in Boston. Kid Nichols, Bob Elliott, Wally Burger, King Kelly, Rabbit Marinville, Johnny Evers, Bill James, Joe Connolly. Speaking of Bill James, Bill James and Dick Rudolph in 1914, both were 26-game winners that year. Different age, wasn't it?
1: Yeah, it sure was.
0: Not one, but two guys won 26 games. Braves were playing at South End Grounds for a while, then they built Braves Field. That's now Nickerson Field. So if you're ever in Boston, you want to see a portion of the one of the Braves stadiums in Boston. Nickerson Field, now on the campus of Boston University, still stands. And when that was home of the Boston Braves, they had a small bleacher section in the outfield known as the Jury Box. Here's Mauricio Dubon. There's a called strike. Pretty cool, huh? I'm sitting in the Jury Box today.
1: Was Aaron Judge playing right field?
0: Yeah. Here's the 0-1 pitch. And Dubon with a fly ball to center. Drifting Rafaela, spinning left, then right. And now makes the catch and one down. In the short time they were the Boston Bees, they nicknamed the stadium the Beehive. And then when they went to the Braves, it became the Wigwam. And then, of course, the Braves left Boston, went on to Milwaukee. They were there for 13 seasons and here in Atlanta since 1966. One down for Michael Harris. Harris shows bunt, bunts it up the third baseline. Durbin lets it roll, and a foul ball. I mean, barely. That went all the way down the chalk line. Durbin had one choice. That was just to let it go, see if it'd go foul. And it went foul maybe 2 inches in front of the front left corner of the bag. As good as Durbin is, if he had decided to try to play it and pick it up, he had no shot to get Harris.
1: No.
0: So just let it go and hope it rolls his way.
1: Yeah, we've talked a lot about how good defensively the Red Sox are. I was down on the field today when they were taking infield, and it's you forget how good these guys are and how smooth and how easy they make it look.
0: 0-1 in the air to center, coming in Rafaela, sprinting in, and he lunges forward, makes the catch. And that guy gets to everything. Two down here in the seventh.
1: Yeah, I mean, I played for 15 years, but I haven't been down there in the field when they're doing that in a while. And just being that close and seeing the speed with which they're doing it and the ground balls, the hops, they're just perfect in pregame warm-ups.
0: It's really fun to watch, isn't it?
1: It really is. Even though I've been watching it my whole life.
0: Yeah, it's mesmerizing to watch those guys take infield. Sung Kim fouls it back. That was a fastball, 96, on the 74th pitch of the game by Peyton Tolley.
2: 136. That's a sellout. 39336. Sellout number 9 this season.
0: 0-1. Kim, a check swing. There's a called strike. They just announced our attendance tonight. It is a sellout crowd, 39,336. And it's the ninth sellout of the year. This is the Braves' 23rd home game, as they've gone 15-7 in the previous 22 and leading 2-1 here in the bottom of the seventh. 0-2 to Kim in the air to right. Routine play for Willier Abreu. Trotting in, makes the catch in medium depth of right field. And the Braves go in order in the bottom of the seventh. Getting late, we go to the top of the eighth. 2-1 Braves.
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Seven innings behind us. We go to the top of the eighth inning. Like we mentioned earlier, this feels like an extension of last night's game. Braves won 3-2 in 10 innings. A lot of good pitching, good defense. Not a whole lot of offense. Braves leading 2-1 in the top of the eighth. Top of the order for the Red Sox. And it's still Elder out there. This will be his 90th pitch of the game. His first pitch misses high and outside of Jaren Duran. This is also the Yanmar strikeout, the side inning. And if the Braves strike out the side in order, our contestant Jason McCrary will be our winner. There's a pop-up on the infield. Kim in shallow center calling off Ozzie Albies makes the catch one down. And no winner of the Yanmar strikeout the side inning. But if Elder had struck out the side in order, Jason McCrary would have been the winner of a brand new Yanmar ZTR. Inter-all-season.

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1: Perez throwing in the Braves bullpen right now. Four in a row set down by Elder. Here's his 94th pitch. Check swing, roller foul to the third baseline.
2: You know, with the changes Elder's made to his arsenal this season, he's become more of a fly ball pitcher, just a league average ground ball rate. But that certainly isn't the case tonight. He's got 12 ground outs already versus 5 air outs. Just 3 strikeouts, so he's doing a lot of his work in the field. That's a big number on those ground outs. That's why you love having a good defense behind you.
1: Elder, tug of the cap. Adjusts the shoulders of his uniform and mounts back up on the rubber. Out of the windup, looking into his target, Sandy Leon. Fans a tan glove in front of his face. Steps, kicks, and brings the 2-1. Ground ball to first, glove by Matt Olson. He'll race to the bag, and he'll win the race, putting his right foot on the bag just ahead of Gasper. And 2 down in the 8th inning. Elder has one complete game in his career. That was back in his rookie season. That was in a game at Washington. It was the same day that we visited the White House to celebrate winning the World Series championship the year prior. He's got 2 down here in the 8th inning tonight with Willy Abreu climbing in.
2: Yeah, we talked earlier how important it was for him to get deep in this game, save that bullpen. And he certainly has done that. He's gotten even more efficient as the game has gone on.
1: Trying to beat the Red Sox for the first time in his career, just the second time he's seen them. And now has to face one of the more dangerous hitters, maybe the most dangerous hitter in their lineup right now, in Willy Abreu. He's 1-for-7 in the series. The one was a single back in the 4th inning of this game. Outside of that, a strikeout as well as a flyout. Abreu sends one down the left field line. That'll loop in for a fair ball. Dubon cuts it off, fires to second. Here comes a throw. Here comes Abreu. It bounces by Ozzie. Backing up a play, Matt Olson. And Abreu down to second base with a double.
2: Yeah, I'm guessing that's what that meeting on the mound was about. Was reminding Bryce that Abreu is probably the biggest power threat in this Sox lineup, so let's pitch him carefully. He made a good pitch down and away. Abreu just put a better swing on it.
1: So now the tying run at second for Wilson Contreras. He singled his last trip to the plate. Blistered one between Kim and Riley on the left side of the infield. 247 hitter, right on right matchup. 96 pitches for Elder, trying to dig deep, get one more out, keep him off the board in the 8th. Contreras hits it deep down the left field line, hooking foul. And it was a changeup that he sent pretty deep down the left field line. Nothing in one down, Contreras. See if Elder can execute a couple of good pitches, get Contreras. Keep that runner stranded at second. 0-1, lunge and a miss at a slider. That's what he wants to set up right there against this guy. Mm-hmm.
2: That's a heck of a pitch. One of the better ones we've seen tonight. Looks like a strike the whole way and then dives straight down at the plate.
1: If he can put the golden touch on one more slider like that, you'd think he'd be able to get him. Crowd getting behind Elder. 0-2 on the way. Missed low with a slider. They didn't quite have the break away from the right-handed hitters the previous slider. Ball and 2 strikes. Bryce at 99 pitches. This would likely be the last batter he would face. Perez, the lefty, tosses it in the bullpen. Yoshida in the on-deck circle. Elder set. And the 1-2. Fly ball to deep left field. Racing back Dubon. Dubon goes back to the wall. That is gone. Hung a slider. Couldn't execute it the way that he wanted. And the Red Sox jump in front here in the top of the 8th inning on the homer by Wilson Contreras. That just breaks your heart for Bryce.
2: Back to that slider again. Maybe went to the well one too many times. He's actually down below the zone.

0: Contreras just put a really good swing on it.
1: Yeah, good point. He didn't hang it quite as much as I thought he did. So Bryce will continue. 3-2 Red Sox. Here's Yoshida. And he takes a called strike. That homer by Contreras, his ninth. At RBI's 24 and 25 as the Red Sox have a 3-2 lead in the eighth. 0-1 cutter misses. 1-1. Braves in the bottom of the eighth will have Leon, Azokar, and Baldwin do up. 1-1. Ground ball to first. Knocked down by Matt. He tosses to the bag. Bryce sprints that way and wins the race. That's a wonderful play by Matt Olson. And that ends the top of the eighth inning. But a two-run homer by Contreras gives the Red Sox the lead. We go to the bottom of the eighth, 3-2 Boston.
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0: Into the bottom of the eighth inning, and the Red Sox suddenly have a 3-2 lead after the two-run homer in the top of the inning by Wilson Contreras. It's still Tolley on the mound for the Red Sox. Boy, the way the Braves are swinging early versus Tolley, you didn't think he'd be around all that long. But he has settled in very well. He's had 4 1-2-3 innings in the first seven. And now he's trying to hand a lead to one of his relievers in the ninth. First pitch, a called strike on Sandy Leon. Leon, Azokar, and Baldwin. Lefty brings the 0-1. Swung on, missed by Sandy. Making an 0-2 count on him. He's 0-for-2 with a ground out to short and a pop out to short. This will be pitch number 78 from Tolley. 0-2, rocked in the air to left field, but Duran in line with it. Drifting back, makes the catch. And one down to the eighth. Let's pause 10 seconds for station ID on the Braves Radio Network.
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0: Well, a very determined and motivated looking Peyton Tolley grunts as he climbs the mound, looking into his catcher, Mickey Gasper. The pitch all the way to Jose Azokar, fouled back into the screen. Jose's been able to sting him a couple of times. 2-for-2, two doubles, and a run scored. Could use another double right here. 0-1. Missed inside with a cutter. You'd love to have him on base for Drake Baldwin, who has driven in both Braves runs tonight as he waits in the on-deck circle. 1-1, fouled back. That fastball, 97 from Tolley. Grunting with every pitch.
2: Azokar and Baldwin have all four of the Braves hits tonight. So this is a good shot here as Tolley gets a little fatigued. And we've now seen him three times.
0: Tolley trying to dig deep. 1-2. Low it outside. We mentioned Tolley's size. 6'6", 250. Bristling mustache. Sweaty dark hair flipping out of the back of his olive green cap. Looks over the top of his black glove and the 2-2 pitch. Azokar hits into the air to right field. Coming in, Abreu towards the line. Slows, makes the catch, and two away. So the guy at the top and the guy at the bottom, the only guys who have produced tonight.
2: And luckily, they're right next to each other. You know, so Drake was able to drive Azokar in. Aroldis Chapman looms large down there in that Red Sox bullpen, one of the nastiest closers in the league. So got to do everything you can here in the eighth.
0: Baldwin with a high fly ball to left with some carry. Duran going back, shy of the warning track under it. And he's got it for the out. And the Braves go down 1-2-3 in the eighth. Tip of the cap to Peyton Tolley. He's been great through eight. We go to the ninth inning, 3-2 Boston.
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2: Red Sox 3, Braves 2 as we head into the top half of the ninth. Bryce Elder, job well done. 8 innings pitched, 3 earned. You know that home run, that 2-run home run last inning really stings. On to pitch the ninth. Left-hander Martin Perez, been in the Braves rotation, made 5 starts this year, but now working out of the bullpen.
0: And greeted by Sadon Rafaela. Right-handed hitter takes a called strike. Braves in the bottom of the ninth. We'll have Albies, Olsen, and Riley. And Aroldis Chapman up and tossing in that bullpen. We'll likely see the hard-throwing lefty in the ninth. 0-1 pitch. Missed inside. 1-1, 1-1.
2: Martin's last appearance against the Cubs out of the bullpen was very tidy. You know, 1 inning, no hits. 2 beautiful strikeouts. So he's willing to do whatever Walt asks him to do.
0: 1-1. Missed low. Rafaela was anticipated being called to strike and was starting to tap the helmet for an ABS challenge. And clearly he didn't want that as it was called a ball. 2-1. There's a strike. Got a cutter over. 2-2. And now this will be challenged. Both teams have 1 ABS challenge remaining. ABS indicates that this is a strike. So that's the last challenge for the Red Sox. Two and two on Sadon Rafaela. Perez kicks and brings it. Missed inside. 3-2. Braves will need a comeback win tonight. They lead the big leagues in comebacks, trailing by a run in the ninth. 3-2, a swing and a miss at a changeup. That was a good one. One out here in the ninth inning.
2: Yeah, that's Martin's, I would say, his best off-speed pitch. Opponents are only hitting 0-95 against that pitch this season. That's 4 for 42. So he's got a good one.
0: Marcelo Meyer hit a home run late last night. That was a 7th inning homer. And at that point, tied the game. Meyer took what looked like a good pitch. This will be challenged by Sandy Leon. Sandy held the mitt there, waiting on a called strike by Nick Lentz. It never came, so he makes the challenge. Braves down to their final ABS challenge, and this will be one. That is a strike.
2: Let's see, Sandy was a little hesitant. He looked about half sure he wanted a challenge there, but good job getting that strike.
0: Left-on-left matchup, 0-1 to Meyer. Low and outside with a sinker. Could have flipped the coin on that one, too.
2: He thought about it.
0: Martin all over the edges of the zone. 1-1. Swing and a miss and a change. Sellout crowd, 39,336 on a Saturday night. Final game of the series, a day game tomorrow. Here's the 1-2, and he doubles up on the changeup, gets the swing and the miss. And he strikes out Meyer, 2 down here in the ninth inning. Speaking of that game tomorrow, that'll be a 1:35 Eastern first pitch, 12:35 Central. Grant Holmes on the mound for the Braves. Red Sox have not announced a starter for tomorrow. Maybe some heroics in the ninth inning in this one. Still need one more out. Here's Andrew Monasterio. And he swings and tips it foul to the backstop, 0-1. Three-two Red Sox, top of the ninth. The 1 low and inside. But really just one bad moment for Bryce Elder, giving up that 2-run homer in the eighth. He was one out away from 8 innings of 1-run ball. And then Wilson Contreras with a 2-run homer. 1-1 high and outside. And it's a line that, I know he's very frustrated, but a line that if he can do that every time, my goodness.
2: Yeah, we'll take it.
0: Two-one, weak pop-up, shallow right. Abreu, rather Ozokar should say, coming in. And he's got it in shallow right. And it's a 1-2-3-9. Well, you never give up on this team. Trailing by 1 run. We go to the bottom of the ninth inning, 3-2 Boston.
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0: Bottom of the ninth, Braves got to get something going. They're trailing the Sox 3-2. Red Sox bring on their closer, lefty Aroldis Chapman. 17 seasons in the league. He has 9 saves this year and has 376 career saves. Just one more will get him in a tie for 10th place all-time with Joe Nathan.
1: Ozzie Albies leading off, batting from the right side. First pitch to Ozzie. Swings and flares one in foul ground. First base side over there, sliding and making the catch, Wilson Contreras. For a second, it looked like he might be screened by first base umpire Hunter Windlestep. He couldn't get around Big Hunter down there.
0: It's a moving screen. We're going to have to call a block there.
1: Hunter was rumbling out of the way, and Contreras somehow gets around Hunter. And then makes a feet-first slide towards the sidewall to make the grab. One down in the ninth inning. I hate that because Ozzie's had good numbers in his career versus Chapman, 2-for-3. Here's another guy who's got some numbers against him, Matt Olson. Matt takes a first pitch strike. Olson in his career versus Aroldis Chapman is 2-for-6 with a homer, a walk, and 2 strikeouts. He did not face Chapman last night. Left on left matchup. Oh, what a strike. Nothing in two. Need a base runner to bring the winning run to the plate. Trailing 3-2 in the bottom of the ninth. Olson requests time. Backs out of there. Austin Riley is on deck. He is 0-for-1 with 3 walks in his career versus Chapman. So to give you an idea of what they've done against this lefty. Chapman's 0-2. Olson with a towering fly deep down the right field line towards the foul pole, and it's a foul ball. Man, hit it a mile high, just couldn't keep it fair.
0: It's amazing how the hitters know. As soon as Matt hit that ball, you could see the look on his face knowing it was going to be foul. And he knew immediately he caught it just a touch too early.
1: Nothing in two. Chapman brings it. Olson rockets one right to the shortstop Monasterio, who makes a chest high catch for the second out. Boy, it gave him a good trip to the plate. Just missed the homer and then crushed it, but directly to the shortstop. And the Braves down to their final out. Austin is 0-for-3 tonight. He's 1-for-7 in the series. Trying to keep the Braves alive in the bottom of the ninth. Riley takes a fastball in on his hands. That sizzled in there at 98. Chop and the chant echoing around the ballpark. Riley steadies the bat, staring down this left-hander Chapman. And the 1-0 pitch on the way. Riley a check swing, and he did not go. They won an appeal. And finally, Nick Lentz appeals to Hunter Windlestead. Hunter says he didn't go. Mention that Riley's drawn 3 walks versus Chapman in his career. And keep the team alive. Mauricio Dubon is on deck. 2-0 pitch. Riley fouls it back. Got a fastball, but just under it. 2-1. Austin readjusts those red and white batting gloves. You'd imagine in his mind recounting what he's seen and trying to anticipate what to expect right here. Count of 2 balls and a strike. Chapman set. Southpaw fires. Riley with a ground ball to short. Monasterio has it. He throws to first base. It's a high throw, and it gets away from Contreras, and the game continues. That almost rolled into the camera well. Contreras to the top of his leap. Got leather on it, but couldn't squeeze it. And then it landed behind him in foul ground and trickled over there to the edge of the camera well. Didn't fall in. And now Dubon comes to the plate, and they'll send out Mateo to pinch run for Riley. So the Red Sox blink defensively. It's an E6. And the tying run is at first, and the winning run comes to the plate. We've played 45 games this season, and this club has already given you so many incredible moments already. Are we about to see one right here? Well, they have another miracle up their sleeves. About to find out. Dubon is 0-for-3 in his career versus Chapman with a strikeout. So Mateo pinch running at first base. A lot of room down that left field line. I mean, a ton of room. So two down for Dubon. Lefty-righty matchup. First pitch. Taken high. Miss with a 96-mile-an-hour fastball.
0: Aroldis Chapman does not hold runners very well. So if Mateo gets it in his mind, he wants to go. He's got a good shot here. Chapman also has a high leg kick, so slower to the plate.
1: Throw over to first base. He's back in standing. Mauricio is a hero Wednesday night with a late home run versus the Cubs. Hit that two-run homer in the eighth inning on Wednesday. Ball and no strikes. Here it comes. High outside. Two balls, no strikes. Hitters count for Mauricio, trying to make him pay for that error. Braves down to their final out, trailing by a run in the bottom of the ninth. Pickoff over to first base, and he's back in standing, so there's two disengagements now. Meanwhile, Dubon calmly digging into the right-hand batter's box. Hitters count. Two balls, no strikes. There goes Mateo. Pitches high. Throw down by Gasper. Head first slide. He's safe. And the tying run is at second base with two down. That was a bang-bang play, and Mateo just did get in there.
0: Again, the Braves bench showing off, showing their skills. I mean, the man's on the team for various reasons, but one of them is because of his wheels.
1: Now a base hit can tie the game. Dubon slightly open stance in the right-hand batter's box. Mauricio will be followed by Michael Harris. 3-0 pitch. High ball four. So the winning run is at first base. Braves giving Chapman a headache here in the ninth inning. So is his shortstop after the error continues the inning. But an error, a steal, and a walk. And now a base hit from Harris could tie it. You got really good wheels out there in Mateo and Dubon. First pitch to Michael, and a ball outside. Michael 0 for 3 tonight, 1 for 7 in the series. Waiting on the 1-0 pitch. Here it comes. Up and in. Almost hit him with a fastball. Michael is 1 for 5 in his career with a double versus Aroldis Chapman. Boy, that just missed hitting the excess material of the torso of his jersey. Runners ready to take off. 2-0. Inside ball 3. And his catcher, Mickey Gasper, pounding the mitt, trying to get Chapman back in line, saying, come on, let's get this thing done.
0: Ever since that era at shortstop, he's had some really bad misses.
1: Chapman covering his right ear with his glove to hear the pitch-com device. And the 3-0 pitch. Low ball four. What do we have here? The bases are loaded. Two down now. And Ha-Sung Kim, who scored the winning run last night, will climb in, a base hit away from at least tying the game. So now the bat in the hands of Kim. Meanwhile, pitching coach Andrew Bailey out there just spilling secrets into his players' ears. They're trying to find one out somewhere. Now Kim, a base hit away from at least tying this thing. And folks, all this just came up out of thin air. It was two quick outs. And then it looked like the game was about to end as Riley grounded a ball to short and an overthrow by Monasterio keep the inning alive. And then back-to-back walks. Base hit can win it. First pitch to Kim. And a called strike. This sellout crowd on their feet, ready to go bonkers with a base hit. Kim is 1-for-2 in his career with a walk versus Chapman. One sent foul into the third deck. Good catch made by a fan down there, but the Braves down to their final strike. Chapman, one of the greatest closers the game has seen, and the Braves trying to stun him here in the bottom of the ninth inning. Loaded with two down, Mateo takes a big running jump off the third, goes halfway. Chapman just steps off the rubber. He's a left-hander, so is Mateo running behind his back. 0-2 on Kim. Tying run at third, winning run at second. Time called. And now Nick Lentz hollering out there at Chapman.
0: He's telling him it's two disengagements. Chapman just stepped off again, so two disengagements now.
1: He's ready. Come set. 0-2 on the way. Swung on. It hits off of Chapman. Rolls away. Chapman has it. Throws to first. And the game is over. They get him by a step. How in the world did he make that play? That was a rocket right off of Chapman that went off of his leg, rolled halfway between the mound and first. He darted off the mound, got to it, threw to first, and somehow got Kim. I got to be honest with you, Darren, when it came off of Chapman, I thought for sure everyone was going to be safe. Somehow he made the play.
0: Yeah, well, we talked about how good a shape he's been in, and those muscles paid off. That's incredible.
1: That was a one-hopper off his foot, knocked him down to the seat of his pants, and he got up, got to it. A lot of times when it ricochets off a pitcher, you don't know where it is, but Chapman able to find it immediately and somehow made a miraculous play to end this game and win it for the Red Sox. Unreal. Well, the Braves made a hard charge, but the Red Sox hold on by their fingernails and even up this series at a game apiece. For the Braves in the ninth, no runs, no hits, an error, and three left. Final score, Red Sox 3-2. Back with the totals after this.
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0: Well, just watching the replay of that, if that hadn't hit the heel of Chapman, that finds its way into center field, and the Braves would have walked off a winner. Instead, the Red Sox win it. Just an amazing athletic play by Aroldis Chapman. So the Home Depot is proud to present today's player of the game. Darren, who would that be?
1: Yeah, Drake Baldwin, impressive again, continues to mash, especially against lefties. Two hits tonight, a home run, two RBIs. The kid is something special.
0: Definitely. And just falling short tonight. And Drake Baldwin, your player of the game, built by the Home Depot. How doers get more done. Here are the totals for the Red Sox. 3 runs, 7 hits, 1 error, 5 men left on base. They had 1 homer, the 2-run homer by Contreras in the 8th. For the Braves, 2 runs, 4 hits, 1 error, 5 men left on base, 1 home run, the solo homer by Drake Baldwin in the 1st. Peyton Tolley, the winning pitcher, now 2-2 with a 2.05 ERA. Bryce Elder takes the loss, tough luck loser, as he's now 4-2 with a 2.01 ERA. Aroldis Chapman, his 10th save, and an 0.57 ERA for him. Time of the game, 2 hours, 6 minutes, in front of the 9th sellout of the season, 39,336 our attendance tonight. Red Sox improved to 19-26 with the win. Braves fall to 31-15 with the loss. Reminder, the Braves had 1 home run tonight, so that means you'll score $100 off a set of Goodyear or Cooper tires Monday only, plus a free alignment and a free oil change with your tire purchase, only from Tire Discounters. 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Rubber game tomorrow. I'll tell you about that when we come back and close on the Braves Radio Network.
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0: Sox won at 3-2 over the Braves. Rubber game tomorrow. Braves and Sox right here at Truist Park in Atlanta. Our Braves Radio Network coverage will begin at 12:20 Eastern with a Ford leadoff show. And then Darren and I have the first pitch at 1:35 Eastern, 12:35 Central. Red Sox have not announced a starter for tomorrow yet. I'm sure they will by the end of the night. Braves will go to the right-hander Grant Holmes, who's 2-1 with a 4.35 ERA. So far, guys, back in studio, David Holloway and Chris Thames, also over Darren O'Day and our producer-engineer Jonathan Chadwick. I'm Ben Ingram saying so long and good night from Truist Park in Atlanta, Georgia. Final score, Red Sox 3, Braves 2. Stay tuned for the Hyundai postgame show, starting right now with Barrett Salee.
1: Thank you very much, Ben. 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
14: 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And gone. 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
1: Welcome into the Truist Studios right here in the Battery Atlanta. Barrett Salee recapping the Braves 3-2 loss to the Red Sox in Game 2 of the three-game set. You can't win them all, and Peyton Tolley had a great pitching performance out-dueling Bryce Elder. It was a pitching performance for the ages. That's something that we have seen quite a bit. Unfortunately for Bryce, couldn't get that run support. He did early, though. So let's get to the highlights, shall we? Bottom of the first, nobody down. Drake Baldwin leading off the game against Tolley, looking to get the Braves on the board.
15: Big lefty deals. 0-1 squared up and driven. Deep center, Rafaela to the wall. That is long gone. Drake Baldwin just ignited that thing deep over the center field wall. It's 1-0 Braves. This feels like deja vu from last night. Another bomb by Baldwin.
1: That's Drake's second career leadoff home run, and 7 of his 13 home runs this season have come off lefties. That one traveled 421 feet. Top of the fourth, still 1-0 Braves. The Red Sox load the bases with nobody down. Masakata Yoshida at the plate facing Bryce Elder, looking to tie it up.
15: Elder could use a strikeout here. The 1-2 pitch in the air to left, coming in Dubon. He is there, makes the catch. Tagging for third base, Gasper. Here's the throw to the plate. One hops to the dish, and he's safe. That was a great throw out of left field by Dubon. It one hop to Sandy, and it looked like he got the tag down, but the tag maybe a little bit high on the shoulder. So a 1-1 game.
1: Yeah, it was the call stood. They did review that, and it looked like they got it right, and it was a bang-bang play. Now the game tied at 1. Bottom of the fifth, still tied at 1. Jose Azokar on second after his second double of the game. Drake Baldwin stands in, looking to get the Braves back on top.
15: First pitch to Drake. He swings and laces it into left field, down for a base hit. Here comes Azokar. Throw from Duran to the plate, slightly up the first baseline. Run scores, throw to second, and out at second base is Baldwin. But the Braves have taken the lead. Drake with another RBI base hit. That was his 36th RBI of the season, and it gives the Braves a 2-1 lead.
1: Top of the eighth, Willier Abreu on second after a two-out double. Wilson Contreras at the plate facing Bryce Elder, looking to get the Sox back on top.
15: And the 1-2, fly ball to deep left field, racing back Dubon. Dubon goes back to the wall. That is gone. Hung a slider, couldn't execute it the way that he wanted. And the Red Sox jump in front here in the top of the eighth inning on the homer by Wilson Contreras.
1: 426 feet down the left field line, 106 miles per hour off the bat of Contreras. Bottom of the ninth, Aroldis Chapman on to finish it off for the Sox after a two-out error by Andrew Monasterio. Ha-Seong Kim stands in, looking for a little more late-inning magic.
15: 0-2 on the way. Swung on, it hits up of Chapman, rolls away. Chapman has it, throws to first, and the game is over. They get him by a step. How in the world did he make that play? That was a rocket right off of Chapman that went off of his leg, rolled halfway between the mound and first. He darted off the mound, got to it, threw to first, and somehow got Kim. I got to be honest with you, Darren. When it came off of Chapman, I thought for sure everyone was going to be safe. Somehow he made the play.
14: Yeah, well, we talked about how good a shape he's been in, and those muscles paid off. That's incredible.
15: That was a one-hopper off his foot, knocked him down to the seat of his pants, and he got up, got to it. A lot of times when it ricochets off a pitcher, you don't know where it is, but Chapman able to find it immediately and somehow made a miraculous play to end this game and win it for the Red Sox. Unreal. Well, the Braves made a hard charge, but the Red Sox hold on by their fingernails and even up this series at a game apiece. For the Braves in the ninth, no runs, no hits, an error, and three left. Final score, Red Sox 3, Braves 2.
1: That was 104 miles per hour off the bat of Ha-Seong Kim. Had Aroldis Chapman not kicked it and also recovered, very athletic play, that most likely would have been a game-winning single. For the game, the Red Sox 3 runs, 7 hits, 1 error for the Braves. 2 runs, 4 hits, 1 error. The Braves 1-for-4 with runners in scoring position. Peyton Tolley gets the win. He's 2-2 on the season. Bryce Elder, the hard luck loser in this one, he wins, is now 4-2. Aroldis Chapman, his 10th save of the season. Hey fans, there's never been a better time to test drive the Hyundai that you've always wanted. 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Hyundai is a proud partner of the Atlanta Braves. We'll take a break. When we come back, you'll hear from starting pitcher Bryce Elder. This is the Hyundai Postgame Show on the Atlanta Braves Radio Network.
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1: I'm Jane Fergus. The Republican primary continues in Louisiana to unseat incumbent Senator Bill Cassidy. President Trump has endorsed Congresswoman Julia Letlow.
2: But the other two Republicans are questioning her past support for DEI programs, as well as criticizing her personal finances.
1: It's Fox's Jonathan Seri. The Strait of Hormuz is still closed.
3: More than 1,500 ships remain stranded in the Persian Gulf, including those filled with oil and fertilizer. Today, a senior Iranian official posted new plans for the toll booth that ships who want to make the risky transit through the Strait of Hormuz have to do.
1: It's Fox's Lucas Tomlinson. President Trump says Iran will have a very bad time if a peace deal isn't reached soon. America's listening to Fox News.
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7: Warm and mostly cloudy for your Saturday. We're going to have a high of 86 degrees. I'm not going to rule out a couple of drops on the windshield during the afternoon, but for the most part, it is going to be a dry day for your outdoor activities. Sunday, we crank it up. 91 and muggy on Sunday. Mostly cloudy Sunday, also with a few showers in the afternoon. Partly cloudy and 91 on Monday. 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I'm Chief Meteorologist David Carnes for the Local 3 Storm Alert Team.

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0: Warm and mostly cloudy for your Saturday. We're going to have a high of 86 degrees. I'm not going to rule out a couple of drops on the windshield during the afternoon, but for the most part, it is going to be a dry day for your outdoor activity. Sunday, we crank it up. 91 and muggy on Sunday. Mostly cloudy Sunday, also with a few showers in the afternoon. Partly cloudy and 91 on Monday. 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I'm Chief Meteorologist David Carnes for the Local 3 Storm Alert Team. 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
2: Warm and mostly cloudy for your Saturday. We're going to have a high of 86 degrees. I'm not going to rule out a couple of drops on the windshield during the afternoon, but for the most part, it is going to be a dry day for your outdoor activity. Sunday, we crank it up. 91 and muggy on Sunday. Mostly cloudy Sunday, also with a few showers in the afternoon. Partly cloudy and 91 on Monday. 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I'm Chief Meteorologist David Carnes for the Local 3 Storm Alert Team.

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3: I'm Deborah Valentine. The Justice Department charging an Iraqi national with allegedly carrying out at least 18 terror attacks against U.S. and Israeli groups overseas. Fox's Alexis McAdams is in New York with the latest.
4: 32-year-old Mohammed al-Saadi is facing federal charges, and more arrests could be coming because the feds don't think he was acting alone.
3: Al-Saadi allegedly planned to attack Jewish centers in Los Angeles and Scottsdale, Arizona, and a synagogue in New York City. Venezuela's government said today it deported Alex Saab, a business owner pardoned by President Joe Biden as part of a prisoner swap, to the U.S. to face judicial charges. Saab may be asked to testify against former Venezuelan leader Nicolas Maduro, who is awaiting trial on drug charges in Manhattan after his capture by the U.S. military in January. Maduro fought tooth and nail to bring Saab home after his previous international arrest in 2020. 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
9: Warm and mostly cloudy for your Saturday. We're going to have a high of 86 degrees. I'm not going to rule out a couple of drops on the windshield during the afternoon, but for the most part, it is going to be a dry day for your outdoor activity. Sunday, we crank it up. 91 and muggy on Sunday. Mostly cloudy Sunday, also with a few showers in the afternoon. Partly cloudy and 91 on Monday. 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I'm Chief Meteorologist David Carnes for the Local 3 Storm Alert Team.

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2: Warm and mostly cloudy for your Saturday. We're going to have a high of 86 degrees. I'm not going to rule out a couple of drops on the windshield during the afternoon, but for the most part, it is going to be a dry day for your outdoor activities. Sunday, we crank it up. 91 and muggy on Sunday. Mostly cloudy Sunday, also with a few showers in the afternoon, partly cloudy and 91 on Monday. Download the Local 3 weather app, free for iPhone and Android. I'm Chief Meteorologist David Carnes for the Local 3 Storm Alert Team.
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4: Warm and mostly cloudy for your Saturday. We're going to have a high of 86 degrees. I'm not going to rule out a couple of drops on the windshield during the afternoon, but for the most part, it is going to be a dry day for your outdoor activities. Sunday, we crank it up, 91 and muggy on Sunday. Mostly cloudy Sunday, also with a few showers in the afternoon. Partly cloudy and 91 on Monday. 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I'm Chief Meteorologist David Carnes for the Local 3 Storm Alert Team.

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3: I'm Chris DeMeo. Several ISIS leaders killed in Nigeria during a joint operation between U.S. and Nigerian forces. The African Command
4: calling ISIS leader Abu Bilal al-Manuki the most active terrorist in the world, saying that he had a history of helping plan attacks and abductions. Officials tell Fox that all service members who were involved in this strike did make it back safely.
3: That's Fox's Alex Hogan. The Justice Department charging an Iraqi national with planning and carrying out a terror attacks against U.S. and Israeli groups overseas.
5: 32-year-old Mohammed al-Sadi is facing federal charges, and more arrests could be coming because the feds don't think he was acting alone. Investigators tell us this. He was the senior commander of an Iranian-backed terror group involved in nearly 20 attacks that were either being planned or had already happened.
3: Fox's Alexis McAdams. 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
8: Warm and mostly cloudy for your Saturday. We're going to have a high of 86 degrees. I'm not going to rule out a couple of drops on the windshield during the afternoon, but for the most part, it is going to be a dry day for your outdoor activity. Sunday, we crank it up. 91 and muggy on Sunday. Mostly cloudy Sunday, also with a few showers in the afternoon. Partly cloudy and 91 on Monday. 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I'm Chief Meteorologist David Carnes for the Local 3 Storm Alert Team.

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Sunday, we crank it up. 91 and muggy on Sunday. Mostly cloudy Sunday, also with a few showers in the afternoon. Partly cloudy and 91 on Monday. 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
2: Sunday, we crank it up. 91 and muggy on Sunday. Mostly cloudy Sunday, also with a few showers in the afternoon. Partly cloudy and 91 on Monday. 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
1: This is a Fox News alert. I'm Deborah Valentine. A primary runoff in Deep Red, Louisiana. Trump-backed candidate Representative Julia Letlow will face off against State Treasurer John Fleming in the June 27th primary after neither garnered 50% of the primary vote Saturday. Congresswoman Letlow speaking to supporters.
2: I would love to continue to earn your support and garner every vote that I possibly can. And I promise you this, I will never forget that this is not my seat. Is yours.
1: Incumbent Senator Bill Cassidy does not advance.
3: I have spoken with John, I have spoken with Julia, and I congratulated them both. This was not the result that I necessarily wanted, but I feel great.
1: He came in third on the Democratic side. Jamie Davis has advanced to the runoff election. 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
6: Sunday, we crank it up. 91 and muggy on Sunday. Mostly cloudy Sunday, also with a few showers in the afternoon. Partly cloudy and 91 on Monday. 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
1: 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Sunday, we crank it up. 91 and muggy on Sunday. Mostly cloudy Sunday, also with a few showers in the afternoon. Partly cloudy and 91 on Monday. 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I'm Chief Meteorologist David Carnes for the Local 3 Storm Alert Team.
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1: Sunday, we crank it up. 91 and muggy on Sunday. Mostly cloudy Sunday, also with a few showers in the afternoon. Partly cloudy and 91 on Monday. 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
3: Fox News, I'm Chris DeMeo. Longtime incumbent Louisiana Senator Bill Cassidy is out. He was beaten in Saturday's primary by Republicans Julia Letlow and John Fleming, who advanced to a runoff.
4: I have spoken with John, I have spoken with Julia, and I congratulated them both. This was not the result that I necessarily wanted, but I feel great.
3: The runoff is in June. The Justice Department charging an Iraqi national with planning and carrying out terror attacks against U.S. and Israeli groups overseas.
5: 32-year-old Mohammed al-Saadi is facing federal charges, and more arrests could be coming because the feds don't think he was acting alone. Investigators tell us this. He was the senior commander of an Iranian-backed terror group involved in nearly 20 attacks that were either being planned or it already happened.
3: Fox's Alexis McAdams. Alex Smalley has a two-shot lead after three rounds at the PGA Championship. 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
9: Sunday, we crank it up. 91 and muggy on Sunday. Mostly cloudy Sunday, also with a few showers in the afternoon. Partly cloudy and 91 on Monday. 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I'm Chief Meteorologist David Carnes for the Local 3 Storm Alert Team.

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Sunday, we crank it up. 91 and muggy on Sunday. Mostly cloudy Sunday, also with a few showers in the afternoon. Partly cloudy and 91 on Monday. 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I'm Chief Meteorologist David Carnes for the Local 3 Storm Alert Team.

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2: Sunday, we crank it up. 91 and muggy on Sunday. Mostly cloudy Sunday, also with a few showers in the afternoon. Partly cloudy and 91 on Monday. 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I'm Chief Meteorologist David Carnes for the Local 3 Storm Alert Team.
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1: I'm Chris DeMeo. Louisiana GOP Senator Bill Cassidy is out. He was beaten in yesterday's primary by Julia Letlow and John Fleming, who advanced to a runoff. Cassidy says he has no regrets.
2: I have had the privilege of representing the state of Louisiana for 12 years. I have been able to participate in democracy. And when you participate in democracy, sometimes it doesn't turn out the way you want it to. But you don't pout. You don't whine. You don't claim the election was stolen.
1: Letlow, who's backed by President Trump, is looking ahead.
3: Work is not done. We have one more race coming up, and I will promise you this. I will crisscross all across the state yet again, fighting for families. I want our country to be safe. I am so grateful to President Trump and all he has done.
1: The runoff is in June. 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
6: Sunday, we crank it up. 91 and muggy on Sunday. Mostly cloudy Sunday, also with a few showers in the afternoon. Partly cloudy and 91 on Monday. 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
5: Sunday, we crank it up. 91 and muggy on Sunday. Mostly cloudy Sunday, also with a few showers in the afternoon. Partly cloudy and 91 on Monday. 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
3: Sunday, we crank it up. 91 and muggy on Sunday. Mostly cloudy Sunday, also with a few showers in the afternoon. Partly cloudy and 91 on Monday. 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I'm Chief Meteorologist David Carnes for the Local 3 Storm Alert Team.
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3: News. I'm Deborah Valentine. The Justice Department charging an Iraqi national with allegedly carrying out at least 18 terror attacks against U.S. and Israeli groups overseas. Fox's Alexis McAdams.
4: 32-year-old Mohammed al-Sadi is facing federal charges, and more arrests could be coming because the feds don't think he was acting alone.
3: Al-Sadi allegedly planned to attack Jewish centers in Los Angeles and Scottsdale, Arizona, and a synagogue in New York City. Trump-backed candidate Representative Julia Letlow will face off against State Treasurer John Fleming in the June 27th primary, after neither garnered 50% of the primary vote Saturday. Incumbent Senator Bill Cassidy did not advance, coming in third.
5: I've spoken with John, I have spoken with Julia, and I congratulated them both. This was not the result that I necessarily wanted, but I feel great.
3: On the Democratic side, Jamie Davis has advanced to the runoff. America's listening to Fox News.
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9: Sunday, we crank it up. 91 and muggy on Sunday. Mostly cloudy Sunday, also with a few showers in the afternoon. Partly cloudy and 91 on Monday. 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
8: Sunday, we crank it up. 91 and muggy on Sunday. Mostly cloudy Sunday, also with a few showers in the afternoon. Partly cloudy and 91 on Monday. 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
3: Sunday, we crank it up. 91 and muggy on Sunday. Mostly cloudy Sunday, also with a few showers in the afternoon. Partly cloudy and 91 on Monday. 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
1: I'm Chris DeMeo. Longtime incumbent Louisiana Senator Bill Cassidy beaten yesterday. He was beaten by Trump-backed Julia Letlow and State Treasurer John Fleming, who advanced to a runoff.
2: I have spoken with John, I have spoken with Julia, and I congratulated them both. This was not the result that I necessarily wanted, but I feel great.
1: The runoff is in June. Ukraine claims that they've found plans detailing targets of future Russian attacks.
3: President Zelensky said they have obtained Russian documents outlining targets for strikes in Kyiv and other Ukrainian cities, political and military facilities, including his presidential office and residence.
1: Fox's Stephanie Bennett. The second leg of horse racing's Triple Crown taking place, Napoleon Solo winning the Preakness. 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
5: Sunday, we crank it up. 91 and muggy on Sunday. Mostly cloudy Sunday, also with a few showers in the afternoon. Partly cloudy and 91 on Monday. 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I'm Chief Meteorologist David Carnes for the Local 3 Storm Alert Team.
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0: 424-641-0999. Offices in Cleveland and Chattanooga. Number's the same. It'll get you where you need to go. 423-641-0999. The Hughes pride themselves on education. You heard there in the intro. Here on the show, in the offices, in the events they do throughout the area. Before we dive into this week's show, let me check in and say hello to the younger of the Hughes. Granger, good to be with you once again. How you doing today?
1: Doing well, Chris. How are you?
0: I'm doing well. Appreciate you taking time out of your schedule to spend with the listeners here. One thing that, you know, the school year is about to wrap up. My son is about to go into the fifth grade before that starts, or as the summer kicks off, we're going to take a trip to Chicago. So right off the bat, it's going to cost me money. It's going to cost more than we normally spend. Here's the thing I want people to think about. In retirement, every day is a Saturday. Every day is summer. So you may think you're spending less in retirement, but probably not going to be the case. How are you going to account for that? Well, that is where having that retirement playbook comes into play. So once again, go to HughesRetirementGroup.com, find out more, set up a time. But I want to start the show off by talking about an old saying from Wall Street, sell in May and go away. The idea was pretty simple. Stocks tended to underperform in the summer, so people would step aside and come back in the fall. I want you to notice that I'm using the past tense here because there's a new take that say that it might be time for that rule to die because, quite frankly, today's markets, they don't take summers off. So if something like sell in May doesn't hold up anymore, how do you help clients avoid outdated strategies like this and focus on what actually works as it pertains to today?
1: Well, look, the first thing, Chris, we've talked about numerous times is you don't want to try to time the markets, right? Mm-hmm. And that's a method of timing. And your question is, when do you decide that the summer is effectively over and you're going to go back in? By the time you've done that, you potentially have missed several more rallies. But, you know, you look at the article, it's kind of interesting because that strategy dates back to the 19th century London, when wealthy investors would literally leave the city during the summer, which reduced that trading activity. Mm-hmm. Well, now we kind of know how the world operates now. You can still leave for the summer. I mean, Wall Street traders can still go to the Hamptons for the summer, but, you know, they're still trading, right? I mean, things are still going on. Everything is algorithmic now. Everything is kind of on autopilot there. So, and then you look also at the summer. I mean, over the past 33 years, markets have actually posted gains from May through October. Mm-hmm. So I think it's, once again, you don't want to get into a timing situation. You want to assemble a portfolio that is working for you on your behalf. A lot of the platforms that we use, Chris, you know, obviously are mathematical-based, quantitative-based, algorithmic as well. So we try to, once again, in an independent capacity, whether it's an insurance product like an annuity, whether it's things like structured notes or buffered ETFs, or whether it is things that are more of an algorithmic or quantitative approach, we're trying to make sure that we're covering those bases for clients for longevity. Because, once again, you know, we talk about AI, we talk about all these things. If we weren't using AI to some degree in our practice, then we're kind of getting left behind, right?
0: Right.
1: So, you know, if you look at the overall markets, kind of based on this article, things are on autopilot to a large degree. Things are algorithmic to a large degree. So we want to make sure that we're providing those features for our clients as well.
0: You know, as catchy as the saying is, it does rhyme after all. I'm reminded of something. It boils down to timing the market is what they were doing back then. But there's another saying now, time in the market is better than trying to time the market. And so knowing that these ups and downs are going to happen, but not exactly when they're going to happen. Look back to COVID, for example. A lot of people, you know, 6 years ago, they got out in March when the market started taking a dive. They missed the rally. And so by the time they tried to get back in, it was too late.
1: And you know, Chris, I mean, I get that too. Like, I'll have people contact me still to this day. And I don't know if you remember a couple years ago when Kodak was spiking.
0: Oh, yeah.
1: And I had a couple of friends that were like, hey, should I buy Kodak? And I was like, well, number one, I'm not a stockbroker, right?
0: Right.
1: I'm not out here like trying to pick individual stocks. I'm looking for retirement portfolios and longevity. But I think people do that. They have, I think that ties into that FOMO, right? Mm-hmm. Where people are thinking, hey, I'm gonna beat the system here. And let's just be honest, you could win occasionally. But when you're doing that, it's effectively gambling, right? Unless you're really sitting down and doing some type of analysis. But then you're betting on yourself against the big houses, the big firms, Wall Street. And that's a game you're probably not going to win.
0: Right.
1: You know, I don't make any guarantees on this show, but I wouldn't bet on your success, right? So to some degree, you have to play their game. And I think that's, you know, once again, if you're not using some type of technology, something that is forecasting, something that is taking into consideration, once again, algorithms and AI to some degree, it's going to be very, very difficult to compete in that realm.
0: Especially when you consider the fact that it's your own money, because that's when emotions come into play. And we know, you know, whether it is gambling or whether it is investing, which, like you said, they're kind of one and the same in a lot of regards. When it's your own money and you're not playing with house money, it can be pretty difficult to make those tactical decisions. You guys have strategies using these algorithms and things like that take the emotion out of it, but look at the data, not gut feeling, but actually the data, and know when to pivot. It's not to say that you should make moves just for the sake of making those moves, but in the same way, you don't want to be the last person to the party. You don't want to be the last person at the party, having some of these strategies in place so that you're not selling at the very bottom and buying, you know, on the upswing, doing the opposite of what so much of us think about. Involves having a plan, a tactical approach, and that is what you get with the team at the Hughes Retirement Group. So, you know, if you have concerns, if you want to make sure you're doing everything correctly, second opinion, you know, that's something that the Hughes Retirement Group happy to offer up to you. Complimentary. All you have to do is set up a time to speak with them. Give a call, 423-641-0999. Another thing of old, I don't really want to say of old, but another thing that we've held to be true for so long as a viable part of retirement is the 401k. Really took off in the 80s. Here's the thing. It was actually created as a way to defer taxes on certain income, not as a primary retirement plan, but for a lot of Americans, a lot of our listeners out there, that's exactly what it is. But the question that's come up recently, is the 401k dead? Yahoo Finance asked Charles Payne with Fox Business.
2: I don't know that it's dead. I will say, though, that the 401k hasn't lived up to the hype. And I think that's one of the problems, right? And every year they come out and they'll say, we have this many 401k millionaires, right? And it sounds like a huge number.
3: That's cool.
2: Then you say, well, how many people have a 401k? And it's like 0.03% of everyone with one. So the promise was that if you just put this money in, it was going to end up being worth a lot of money. And I don't know that it's dead, but I think people have to approach it differently. And I think they're starting to, particularly like the 60-40 portfolio. Yeah. I think that's a huge mistake on the 40 side. You know, 40% in bonds, I think, is just a massive mistake at this point.
0: You know, and back in 2022, the bonds really tipped their hand, showing that they also can underperform when the market underperforms, showing the flaw in, like, target date funds and things of that nature. So if bonds aren't doing the job that they once did, that we were promised they would do, what should retirees and those approaching retirement be looking at instead for that, quote-unquote, safe part of their portfolio?
1: Well, Chris, we've been talking about this for a long time. Mm-hmm. We've used, obviously, the fixed indexed annuity as a bond alternative. And once again, if you think about it, and I don't want to get into a whole crash course of fixed indexed annuity, and obviously this is hypothetical, but in using that as your bond alternative, you know, if you have that typical 60-40, and for those who don't know, 60% would be in equities, 40% would be in bonds. That's the old kind of formula there. But if you look at using that 40%, which we would typically be allocated to bonds, and put that into a fixed indexed annuity. Once again, with most fixed indexed annuities in this capacity from a growth standpoint, there's no fee, right? Mm-hmm. So you're kind of step one there. But you're getting the principal protection. It's a positive thing, great thing. Obviously, everybody wants to not lose money. But the negative is your upside growth potential. And that's been the drawback for a lot of people. But if you look at kind of what some of these crediting strategies or these growth opportunities that they have in these contracts, let's say it has a 50% participation rate. And for those who don't, you know, typically know what annuities are or how they make money, if you have an annuity, you want to look and see what are your participation rates, what are your spreads, your caps. Those are important. That's how you're actually going to make money. So if you're in an annuity right now, now's a good time to look at that, see what growth potential you even have. You may be linked to an S&P index, but if your cap is 3%, it doesn't matter what the S&P does. It could do 100%. You're only going to make 3%. So in this case, you know, I would say, especially with interest rates the way they are right now, currently, we've seen annuities that have offered 50, even 55% participation rates. Mm. So let's just use 50 for a simple number there. If the S&P performs at 10% positive, you're going to make 5. You get 50% of that. You get to participate in 50% of that gain. And there's no cap in that particular strategy. So if it goes up 30% or 40%, you're going to get half of that amount. The reason you're not getting 100%, once again, is why? Because you're protecting that downside, right? You've shifted that risk. You've shifted that liability. You're saying, hey, I'm not going to play this game. You know, I'm not going to try to time the markets, as we mentioned. I'm going to let you guys deal with this money. I'll take half of the winnings, but you just promised me I'm not going to have any of the losings. And that's what I think a lot of the people who are attracted to fixed index annuities like. And when, especially when you're using it as a bond alternative, Chris, and you're not trying to beat the S&P, you're still having that equity exposure in the bond you know, category, so to speak.
0: Yeah.
1: But you have the protection that's there associated with that. But then you still have potential growth from the equities market. So to Charles Payne's point, you know, he's talking about reducing that bond exposure. You need to have more equity exposure. Well, that's a way to do it, kind of replace those bonds, but still be linked to equity-based strategies and not have to worry about obviously losing 50% of your portfolio if we do have a stock market crash. You know, and there's other ways, obviously, that people are looking to secure and have safe money. But, you know, you look at high-yield savings accounts right now, decent rates, right? It's all relative, right? It depends on, you know, if you were living in the 80s, you would think these were horrific,
0: right?
1: But your mortgage wouldn't be 16% either. So, you know, I think it's all relative. But once again, we look at, you know, high yield savings accounts, things like that, CDs. We know most of these things are going to be tied to the interest rate environment. Mm-hmm. Later on this year, we may see cuts, which could affect annuity payouts, could affect, you know, will obviously affect high yield savings accounts,
0: right,
1: and CDs and rates of that nature. So I think you've got to look kind of beyond the scope of that, of just like, hey, right now I'm getting 4.65 in this high yield savings account. It's not bad. You know, it's probably short lived. And more than likely, if you're in a high yield savings account, there is no guarantee. They can change that rate at any time, unless you're into something like a CD that's a stated specified period of time. So generally, you know, like annuities and CDs, they're going to have a specified, hey, we're going to give you this rate for X amount of time, even if the rates change. But then once those rates change and you go to renewal, in a lot of cases, you'll see some pullback there. So I think that, once again, it's become attractive to a lot of people over the years, Chris. Mm-hmm. And I know I highlight fixed index annuities, but to be able to put a portion of your money in a strategy that is still linked to the stock market, you know, as a whole, and provide that principal protection, replace potentially bonds, potentially replace income, then in a lot of cases not have fees. It's a pretty powerful strategy when you look at it as a tool, you look at it as an investment vehicle rather than just buying an insurance product.
0: It's certainly something worth taking a look at. And, you know, as you get closer and closer to retirement or entering into retirement, understanding that not going backwards is as important, if not more important, than, you know, substantial gains. The market has done very well, extremely well, you know, since 2009. And so hopefully your portfolio has grown, maybe not one-to-one, but, you know, a good bit. I think it warrants taking a look now to protect some of it, not all of it by any means, you know, but protecting some of it from downside, so that your day-to-day, when you are now drawing on those accounts for income, you're not compounding those losses with market downturn. This is where something like an annuity can come into play, but it's not right for everybody out there. You guys are very clear about saying that it doesn't matter what the particular strategy is, as long as it is, you know, what you guys believe it will work in the best interest of the client. You guys present that information. Ultimately, it's their decision to make. But if you're interested in some of the features that an annuity can have, if you have an annuity from a couple years ago when the interest rates were lower than they are now, you know, maybe a good time to take a look at possibly upgrading, switching around, or finding, just again, that's the power of that second opinion. The Hughes Retirement Group, available to you for that second opinion. 423-641-0999.
1: Chris, one thing I would add to that, you kind of highlighted on a point there. We have been in a long bull run, mm-hmm. right?
0: Yeah.
1: And the markets have ran up. So it's an opportunity to potentially take some gains, take some of that risk off the table. But I don't want people to think about annuities as a lifetime commitment.
0: Okay.
1: As you work in retirement, right, and you've accumulated a 401k, as we've talked about, what are you doing? You're putting money, or you're having money deducted from your paycheck every single pay period, mm-hmm. right?
0: Yeah.
1: And it's going in, you're investing it any condition.
0: Yeah.
1: If the markets are high, if markets are low, markets are neutral, you're doing the same thing. It's dollar cost averaging. You know, there's ways to do that, once again, by taking some risk off the table. If you said, hey, you know, for instance, you and I were talking about the 21% bonus, I think a couple shows ago. A 21% bonus on a fixed index annuity with a zero fee. You take that risk off the table. You have 10% liquidity feature. So each year you can take 10%. You can still take your 10% and pump that back into the market and dollar cost average it. So if you said, hey, I want to take this 21% gain, and we've had people actually dollar cost average within annuities.
0: Huh.
1: Take a $1 million annuity, get a 21% bonus, set up a subsequent annuity, and then fund that annuity on a flexible basis. Each year, you're putting that 10% in. You could do the same thing with market exposure. If the markets had pulled back some and you said, hey, I want to take my 10%, I want to pump it into the S&P. I want to pump it into the Dow or the NASDAQ. I mean, we're just talking simplicity here, right? You would have that flexibility because you do have that 10% access. So you have those liquidity features. It's a way for you to, once again, to your point, take some risk off the table, get some guarantees in terms of the bonus money, and then pump it back into the market with a little bit reduced risk because you've obviously accumulated a 21% gain.
0: Playing with house money at that point. You know, I can't remember if it was Secure Act 1.0 or 2.0 where, you know, Congress, they made provisions where insurance companies or 401k plans could start and should start offering an annuity portion in there as a form of an investment strategy. So even they know that perhaps the bonds are underperforming or the importance of having that guaranteed income. Mind you, a lot of the 401k plans have not implemented that yet, but it is certainly something worth taking a look at. Once again, going to go and put that caveat out there. Not right for everybody out there, but a team like the Hughes Retirement Group, like Rick, like Granger, will sit down, talk with you, look at your situation. If they believe it's going to work in your favor, they'll let you know and let you make that decision at the end of the day. But also, they're not going to shoehorn you into it. They're not going to tell you that you need to have it just for the sake of having it. So get a little bit more clarity, a little bit more insight. Pick up the phone and set up a time to speak with them. Go to HughesRetirementGroup.com or give a call 423-641-0999. We mentioned the 401k. We mentioned the sell in May and go away, these old adages. The 4% rule is something that has come under the spotlight a lot in the past couple of years. And so somebody thinks that they're ready to retire. They run the numbers using that 4% rule. And suddenly, you know, the math isn't mathing for them. It doesn't line up. Now they're left wondering, can I actually retire? If somebody came into, you know, the offices, Cleveland or Chattanooga, or just a phone call, and they sat down with you guys, how would that conversation start?
1: I mean, the first conversation is, what other income sources do you have? You know, I don't want to just barrel in and say, let's start taking 4% of a portfolio, right? There's so many different questions after that. You know, how's your portfolio invested? You know, we don't know taxable-wise how it's invested. So it could be very risky portfolio. It could be all in a 401k, and you know, you look at tax consequences or potentially penalties if you're under 59.5. So there's a lot of questions there. But then the next question would be, obviously, like, once again, what is our Social Security? Do we have any pensions? Do we have any other potential business income? Because really that 4% rule is going to be from our investable assets, right? Mm-hmm. So if we've got $60,000 of income and we need 80 and we got a $500,000 portfolio, well, we're looking to fill a gap of 20,000.
0: Right.
1: So we want 80,000. We have 60,000. We got a $500,000 to pull from. From that $500,000, is all of it tax deferred? Is some of it taxable? Is some of it tax free? Right. So we'd want to look at those aspects. We would want to look, once again, from a risk standpoint, how is it allocated? Are there adjustments or things that we need to make there? Once again, we don't want to just pull 4% if we only need 20,000. So we would want to make sure we're meeting that income goal. So is there a way to meet that income goal without just pulling 4%? So we've talked about annuities a lot, but this is the positive about annuities, especially with the interest rate environment. You look at some of these payout rates, talking about the percentage of the money that they give you is somewhere between 6 and 7% right now in some cases. So if you have a $500,000, let's say, now, obviously, you wouldn't put this all in an income annuity, but for example's sake, if you have a $500,000, in most cases, they're going to give you a bonus. And that bonus could be 20, 30%. Now, they're giving you this bonus on the income side, which means this is not withdrawable money in a lump sum, but this goes to increase the payout of your pension. So you get a bonus, and then every year that you didn't take money, you might get a guaranteed rate of 6 or 7%. So let's say your account value, just for simplicity's sake, doesn't grow at all. You stay at a $500,000, and 6 years from now, your income base, the one that got the bonus, the one that got the guaranteed 7% roll-up, let's say it's grown to $750,000. There's a difference there, right? You have an account value of $500,000, you have an income account value of $750,000. But the positive is, Chris, they're going to give you, in this case, let's say 7% of the $750,000.
0: Okay.
1: So you're getting to use money, though it's somewhat inflated on paper, but it is increasing your pension, increasing your payout, increasing what check you get each and every month. In a lot of ways, that's kind of how you can compound that growth, leverage that growth to where maybe you took you know, a portion of that half million. Maybe you only took 200,000 because you only need to generate 20,000, right? Mm-hmm. Potentially enables people to free up another $300,000-$400,000, whatever it may be, because they're just trying to solve for that X. And with the interest rates and with the payout percentages right now, you can use less money to get those higher payouts because of the bonuses, because of the roll-ups, and because of the payout percentages based off of the mortality factor. So I think it's a good thing to look at. You're getting more than 4%. You're probably using less dollars, and you're still having assets out there that have the ability to grow, whether they're equity-based or not.
0: There's so many studies out there that talk about how much you're going to need to retire. We've talked about them a good bit. You know, it's you need $1.2 million, you need $1.6 million, whatever the number is to have that retirement. And people will hear that and kind of like the 4% really go, I don't have that. I'm not going to be able to. The truth of it is, it's not about the balance that you've got in these accounts. It is, what is the income that you're generating? What is that providing? And then over time, if you add that up, yeah, it may be that you have, you know, that much in expenditures. But using strategies like an annuity or, you know, any number of strategies to create that reliable income, because at the end of the day, that is what matters. You're not going to go to the grocery store with your 401k statement and try to pay for it by, you know, tearing off a piece or a page of that. But it's about, what is the income that you have coming in? That is going to take care of your monthly expenditures, hopefully beyond that. But that is a way that you can have that retirement that you've envisioned. And the Hughes, when they build those retirement plans, they build it with the understanding, the intent of having it, you know, sustainable to the age of 95, which means you have to factor in that longevity. You have to have that money last. If you've got guaranteed sources of income, it is a great way to address that and make that happen. So, you know, if you aren't sure where you stand right now as far as retirement goes or how to turn these accounts into retirement income, that is where having that retirement playbook, having an actual plan put into place is critical. And the Hughes Retirement Group, again, complimentary conversation. That's how you get the ball rolling. Hey, get started, put together for you, 423-641-0999. Or you can go to the website and set up a time there as well at HughesRetirementGroup.com. We spend a good bit of the show talking about taxes and how, you know, we say it at the end of the show. I'm not going to spoil that right now, but the importance of having a tax plan in your retirement. And we've talked a lot about Roth conversions. If you decide to do an IRA to Roth conversion, you know, moving money a little bit at a time, paying the taxes along the way, it can create real tax savings and tax-free income later on. But when done incorrectly, well, it can be counterintuitive. It can trigger higher taxes, higher Medicare premiums, even cost you deductions. So are the calculations really that razor thin where maybe the DIY approach should not apply to Roth conversions?
1: 100%. Okay. 100%. And I would say that across the board. I mean, I'm sure there's people that can do it, obviously, but you want to be very, very cautious. Mm-hmm. I was actually just dealing with a client. We were working on her Roth conversion potential, and 2026 is not an option. 2027 is not an, I mean, it's technically an option, but it's not a good option.
0: Okay.
1: Right?
0: Okay.
1: It can be done, but
0: doesn't mean it should.
1: That tax bill is not going to be fun. So, yeah, I mean, Chris, you have to make sure you're dotting your I's and crossing your T's here, okay? And we use a tax software in conjunction with our CPA, or we'll work with, you know, if a client has their own CPA, we'll work with them as well. But generally, what I'm going to do is I'm going to put in all their income sort of. You know, we have some clients with some complex needs, right?
0: Sure.
1: And they have income coming in lump sums in certain years. And this particular client, you know, they had some complex things where some deferred comp was hitting and, you know, they were getting some additional bonus money and getting kind of a severance. So all that's kind of laid out over the next couple years, and it kind of complicates their Roth conversion strategy. One of the things I was talking to her about, because they're so used to itemizing because of things that her husband does, he's able to write a lot of things off. Post-2027 for them, it'll look a little different, right? Because they may not have as many deductions, but that standard deduction personal exemption is going to kind of save the day for them in terms of the Roth conversion realm. So right now you have an opportunity, especially for those of you that maybe you're living on primarily Social Security. You know, you're looking at converting some money. Now, once again, do this with a CPA, do this with someone who's knowledgeable.
0: Right.
1: But one of the things I love to talk about and to illustrate and to show people is when I'm pulling up that tax software, as I'm saying, here's where we're at. You know, let's say we're at a 12% tax rate for simplicity's sake here. So here's kind of our runway. We can take out $40,000 and still pay at a 12% rate, mm-hmm. you know. And so that lets them visualize what they're actually doing. Because one of the toughest conversations to have in Roth conversions is paying taxes. Because you have to be prepared to pay those taxes. So that's what I always try to prepare people. You want to make sure you have the right asset mix to pay those taxes on the back end the next year. But remember, with Roth conversions, the key, the government's letting you do it because you're having to pay taxes this year.
0: Right.
1: You're doing it because you believe taxes are cheaper today than they will be in the future. But definitely do it with someone that you trust and someone that has some knowledge in the area.
0: And again, taxes, we're currently $39 trillion in debt. I'm not going to say taxes are 100% guaranteed to go up in the future, but that money's got to come from somewhere. More than likely, it will be in the form of taxes. So it is certainly something worth taking a look at, but you want to do it carefully. Correct me if I'm wrong here, Granger. If someone does make too much income, you know, by let's say $1,000 for simplicity's sake, it puts them into that next bracket. Is the entirety of their income taxed at that higher bracket, or is it just that money that goes over?
1: Just that money that goes over, in essence.
0: Okay.
1: You know, because you throw in things like in larger scales where you could affect Part B premiums, you could affect Social Security dollars.
0: Yes.
1: It could essentially change the effective rate that you're paying on each dollar, if that makes sense.
0: No, absolutely.
1: But that's something I would like for people to visualize and think about, because, you know, it's a great point that it matters where that $1,000 comes from too, mm-hmm. right?
0: But then it also comes into account, like you were saying, you know, Social Security taxation, higher Medicare premiums. All that ends up being money coming out of your account that, unlike the market, it's not coming back. So you want to make sure that you're doing it correctly. You're doing it with someone who knows the ins and outs. Math is not my forte by any means, but the team at the Hughes Retirement Group, along with their CPAs or your CPAs, can help work together that plan so that you get to keep, ideally, more of your hard-earned money. But they can't help you unless you reach out and set that time to speak with them. 423-641-0999. It's more. You can go to the website. 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As always, I want to thank you so much for joining us here on the one and only Retirement Playbook with Rick and Granger Hughes. Appreciate you taking the time. Hope you have a great week ahead of you. Granger, hope the same for you. Hope you have a great week. Take care. Look forward to next time. But as we wrap up here, I'm going to leave you with the final word.
1: Chris, appreciate it each and every week. Appreciate our listeners. Guys, your 401k, remember you have a silent partner there with the IRS. Just remember, if you don't have a plan for your money, the government does.
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0: 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Any references to protection, safety, or lifetime income generally refer to fixed insurance products, never securities or investments. Insurance guarantees are backed by the financial strength and claims-paying ability of the issuing carrier. This radio show is intended for informational purposes only and is not intended to be used as a sole basis for financial decisions, nor should it be construed as advice designed to meet the particular needs of an individual situation. Hughes Retirement Group is not permitted to offer, and no statement made during this show shall constitute tax or legal advice. Please remember that converting an employer plan account to a Roth IRA is a taxable event. Increased taxable income from the Roth IRA conversion may have several consequences. Be sure to consult with a qualified tax advisor before making any decisions regarding your IRA. Our firm is not affiliated with or endorsed by the U.S. government or any governmental agency. The information and opinions contained herein provided by third parties have been obtained from sources believed to be reliable, but accuracy and completeness cannot be guaranteed by Hughes Retirement Group. This radio show is a paid placement. Any bonuses mentioned may be subject to additional restrictions and regulations based on the offering annuity company. You may not receive these bonuses if the contract is fully surrendered or if traditional annuitization payments are taken. And if the policy is partially surrendered, it could result in the partial loss of bonuses. Because these are bonus annuities, they may include higher surrender charges, longer surrender charge periods, lower caps, higher spreads, or other restrictions that are not included in similar annuities that don't offer a bonus feature.
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15: Sunday, we crank it up. 91 and muggy on Sunday. Mostly cloudy Sunday, also with a few showers in the afternoon. Partly cloudy and 91 on Monday. 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I'm Chief Meteorologist David Carnes for the Local 3 Storm Alert Team.
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1: I'm Paul Stevens. Louisiana Republican Senator Bill Cassidy is out, beaten in Saturday's primary by Julia Ludlow and John Fleming. They advance to a runoff, Cassidy saying he has no regrets.
2: I've had the privilege of representing the state of Louisiana for 12 years. I've been able to participate in democracy. And when you participate in democracy, sometimes it doesn't turn out the way you want it to. But you don't pout. You don't whine. You don't claim the election was stolen.
1: Ludlow, backed by President Trump, is looking ahead.
3: Work is not done. We have one more race coming up, and I will promise you this. I will crisscross all across the state yet again, fighting for families. I want our country to be safe. I am so grateful to President Trump and all he has done.
1: The runoff in June. 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
13: Sunday, we crank it up. 91 and muggy on Sunday. Mostly cloudy Sunday, also with a few showers in the afternoon. Partly cloudy and 91 on Monday. 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I'm Chief Meteorologist David Carnes for the Local 3 Storm Alert Team.
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12: Sunday, we crank it up. 91 and muggy on Sunday. Mostly cloudy Sunday, also with a few showers in the afternoon. Partly cloudy and 91 on Monday. 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I'm Chief Meteorologist David Carnes for the Local 3 Storm Alert Team.
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Well, if you have your Bibles, and I hope you do, let's turn together to Acts chapter 19, beginning in verse 8. Jesus Christ, by his divine power, has granted to us all things that pertain to life and godliness through the knowledge of him. He has given to us his precious and very great promises so that through them we may become partakers of the divine nature, having escaped from the corruption that is in the world because of sinful desire. That sinful desire that Peter's speaking about there in that text in 2 Peter is common to all fallen humanity, but its power is broken for those who have been redeemed in his name. Our text this morning, what we say Luke gives us in order to make the point that the power of the Holy Spirit is not something that can be marketed. In order to make that point, he's going to tell the story of one of the most unsettling stories that I think is in the New Testament all the way across. And what we're going to see as we open up this passage here in Acts chapter 19, what we're going to see is that, now listen, authentic faith, the faith that we've just been singing about, what Pastor Bill has been speaking about, authentic faith lived consistently and sincerely has a transforming impact that cannot be replicated or replaced. So let's look at our text. Acts chapter 19, beginning in verse 8. Now remember, as we come to verse 8, we enter into the story here at the heart of Paul's ministry in Ephesus. Verse 8. As he entered into the synagogue, for 3 months he spoke boldly.

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1: Stay, remember that? They wanted him to stay there and he did and he refused, he went back. Well, even though they responded favorably, he declined their invitation, but he did promise to return. This is the fulfillment. Now he's fulfilling that promise. He's returned back to Ephesus, verse 9. But when some became stubborn and continued in unbelief, speaking evil of the way before the congregation, he withdrew from them and took the disciples with him, reasoning daily in the hall of Tyrannus. So for 3 months, Paul has been teaching in the synagogue. 3 months, faithfully, every Sabbath, he's been presenting Christ as the fulfillment of everything they had been taught. Now think about it. Every Sabbath, they get to the synagogue and they hear the reading of the scriptures. They hear the prophecies of Isaiah. Think about Isaiah 53. Wounded for our transgressions, bruised for our iniquities, chastisement or peace was upon him. They hear all of these. They hear about the wheel within the wheel. They hear all these stories from the Old Testament. And Paul stands up before him. He says, I've got the guy. I know who that is. All of this. And so he reasons with them and he tells them, he takes the scriptures from the Old Testament. He's reasoning with them, presenting Christ as the fulfillment of everything they've been taught. But now opposition begins to form. And it says, look, they became stubborn. See that word stubborn? In other words, they weren't open any longer to what Paul was saying. They were no longer willing to listen to his reasoning. Their resistance had now settled into unbelief. And then out of that unbelief, they begin speaking out against Paul and the disciples. That's what the way is, incidentally. It's what the Christians were referred to in the early centuries, the way. Well, now they're speaking out against Christ, against Paul, against Christianity. So Paul makes a decision. He withdraws from the synagogue and he begins teaching at a lecture hall where a teacher would gather students for instruction. Now think about that. Now, instead of teaching primarily just in the synagogue on the Sabbath, Paul begins reasoning in this lecture hall daily. Think about the implications of that. Paul relocates. He moves from a single synagogue audience to a broader, more intentional setting. Now he's not just proclaiming the gospel, he's teaching it on a daily basis, shaping and forming disciples. He's laying a foundation that's going to carry the gospel beyond Ephesus. And now, here's the beautiful thing about it. Now, from his evangelism to this church in Ephesus, a church is forming. It's beginning to take shape. It's becoming a place where believers are being equipped to take the message forward. And all of, now here's the thing, all of this is taking place in a city that's deeply opposed to truth. When you think about what's happening here in Ephesus at this point, about a city that's deeply opposed to truth, think Seattle, you know, think Minneapolis, think Denver. In fact, just this past week, our deacons and pastors were meeting and Paul Davis, shared with us about a city in the Denver area. Now I'm going to share, this is crazy. I sat there when he told me this, I couldn't believe this really was the case, but it really is. There's a city in the Denver area, at least the way I understood it. You guys don't correct me now, correct me later, but nevertheless, I think it's true. They have passed a law that prohibits any establishment of a church within its city limits. Did I get that right? Deacons, y'all right? Yeah. Did y'all get that? You, in the city limits, you cannot have a church. There's a law against it. Cleveland, Tennessee has 254 evangelical Pentecostal churches. We know every corner. You can't throw a rock and not hit a church. But in Denver, in this particular city, I don't know which one it is, but there's none in the city limits. What do you do with a city like that? How do you evangelize a city? What do you do? Do you just admit defeat? Do you just move on to a more welcoming environment? Here's what we're going to do. We've got a plan. We, along with other churches in our association, are going to partner together with CrossNet, and we're going to go there this summer. We're going to go to that city. And wrap your mind up. God's building churches all around the city because that's what's happening. So imagine you got this globe here, this dome, which is the city.

0: churches, God is raising up church planters to go to all this area and plant churches all around the globe, all around the city. So they can't get in the city, but God's sending them there anyway, and they're planting churches all around the city. And so in July, we're going to go there and we're going to help them, because God's plan is bigger than any zoning restriction or any city council. Amen? That's what's happening here in Ephesus. They said, you can't be here. And God said, fine. And he had Paul move a shingle to a bigger, better venue. Because listen, the gospel isn't halted by resistance. Instead, it just opens the door to another, often better opportunity for proclamation. Isn't that good? That's how God works in the spread of the gospel. And by the way, listen, before you leave today, if you're interested in that trip to Denver, registration's open. It's currently open. So if you want to get in on that trip, make sure you get by the starting point desk before you leave and get on the list for some more information. All right? Now, back to our text. So Paul's ministry has moved to the hall of Tyrannus, verse 10. This continued for 2 years, so that all the residents of Asia heard the word of the Lord, both Jews and Greeks. So for 2 years, he's been in the synagogue for 3 months. But now for 2 years, he's teaching in the hall of Tyrannus, but more significant than the length of his ministry there is the reach of it. Look at what it says. All the residents of Asia heard the word of the Lord. That means from Ephesus, the gospel spread throughout the entire Roman province of Asia. In other words, what happened there didn't stay in Ephesus. It moved outward, because that's what the gospel's supposed to do. That's what the gospel does. It's how it works in the complexity and the context of a discipleship in the local church. It spreads. It takes root in people, and through those people, it moves outward. So here's where it lands. Think about it this way. What began with one man reasoning in a synagogue has now reached the entire region of the Roman Empire of that area. Verse 11, and God was doing extraordinary miracles by the hands of Paul. Now the focus shifts. It shifts away from the teaching ministry of Paul to the power of God working through him. Look, it says, and God was doing extraordinary miracles by the hands of Paul, so that even handkerchiefs or aprons that had touched his skin were carried away to the sick, and their diseases left them, and evil spirits came out of them. Notice it doesn't say that Paul was doing these miracles. You see that? It doesn't say Paul was doing the miracles. It says God was doing them by the hands of Paul. In other words, Paul wasn't the source of power. There was the power, he's just the instrument, right? The power belongs to God, and God is choosing in this moment to display that power through the ministry of Paul. Notice also, when you read that passage, that the miracles were extraordinary. Verse 11 says they were extraordinary miracles. You see, that's significant because in a city that's saturated with spiritual confusion, God was demonstrating his power in a way that left no doubt. Even items of cloth that had come into contact with Paul were taken to the sick, and when they were applied, people were healed and evil spirits were departing. Now, let's pause there for just a minute. Let's make sure we understand this, because how many times have you seen the guy on TV and he's got the lady on TV, and they got the tissue or something, and they say, send us $1,000 and we'll give you a piece of this cloth and you can have a miracle in your life and you know what have you. You ever seen that before? I'm not the only one, right? How many of you, don't tell us if you sent money to that people. Please, if you don't ever do it again, all right? Because they ain't nothing about that cloth. They ain't nothing about that cloth. These are just ordinary, we need to make sure we understand, these are ordinary cloths that they pulled, all right? There's nothing mystical about them, that there's nothing magical in the object of the cloths themselves. They're just ordinary. In fact, they're probably just cloth that was used in work, probably worn and soiled, not all packaged up pretty with lace and put on a, I love you, I pray for you today. That's not what this is about, right? So let's make sure we understand. Just as people were healed when they touched the hem of Jesus' garment, or when the shadow of Peter was associated with the healing of in Jerusalem, the power of these miracles is in nothing, nor the man or the item, except God alone. He's the one that has the authority of the healing. These miracles are just confirmations. They are confirmations. Confirmations and testimonies to the truth of the gospel, demonstrations that the message of Christ carries the authority of God. God's working here through Paul in a way that meets people with their cult in their cultural understanding. And he's doing it to authenticate the message, to draw the attention to who? To Paul? No. To the object? No. To those cloths? No. To the church? No. To Christ. He was being proclaimed. Now, as good as that is, the same activity begins to attract attention. And it attracts attention from a very different group of people, verse 13. Then some of the itinerant Jewish exorcists undertook to invoke the name of the Lord Jesus Christ over those who had evil spirits, saying, I adjure you by the Jesus whom Paul proclaims. This is where it gets really crazy. Verse 14. Seven sons of a Jewish high priest named Sceva were doing this. That sounds like a rock band, doesn't it? The Seven Sons of Sceva. I think there is an alternative band. That wasn't the band concert you went. Okay, good. Let's stay away from that one. These seven sons of Sceva were men who traveled from place to place, kind of like snake oil salesmen. That's what they were, if you want to know the truth. These were snake oil salesmen practicing the art of casting out evil spirits. And let me tell you, the Romans loved them. They loved these guys because their traditions were so mysterious. And for that culture, like it seems to be prevalent today, listen, the weirder, the better for the Romans, right? And so when these guys come up and they start doing stuff and there you got all their incantations and they got all their stuff that's happening, man, the Romans just wrapped their minds around it. They loved it. And when these men, these seven sons of Sceva, observe what's happening through Paul, they see what could be for them. Now listen, they see what could be for them a new dog and pony show. That's what they see. Evil spirits are being cast out. People are being healed of their diseases and their infirmities, and it's all happening within connection with the name Jesus. So these seven sons of Sceva, probably some obscure high priest who had no mention in history except for right here, they come up with their own version of a formula. And they incorporate the names of Jesus and Paul into it. Look, it says they say, I adjure you by the Jesus whom Paul proclaims. In other words, here's the point. They know the name, right? Jesus, the guy that Paul's been talking about, that guy. They know the name. They heard it from Paul and they've seen its effect on people. But listen, they don't know him. They might as well say, abracadabra, Bob's your uncle. They have no clue who Jesus is. As far as they're observing, adding the name of Jesus to their incantations was a guarantee for success. You know anybody like that? Say a prayer, might be some whatever it is. As long as you tag on the end, in Jesus' name, that makes it legal, certified. Put the stamp on it, gotta happen, right? Does it work like that? Listen, the power of Christ is not detached from the person of Christ. It's not something that can be borrowed or invoked apart from a relationship to him. In other words, hear me when I say this. You can't just insert the name Jesus into your own system of belief and call it truth. These men were religious. They knew the language of faith, but they were taking their old religion and they were pasting Jesus onto it, not as those who believe in him, but as those who want to tap into the power. Is it possible for someone with a religious background, perhaps even a pastor or a teacher, is it possible for someone with a religious background to completely miss the reality of what they're handling when they handle the name of Jesus? Is it possible to be near the truth, to be familiar with the truth, connected to all of its liturgies of worship, and still not truly know the Christ at the center of it? Yes, indeed. The testimony of that, I think, is the myriads of empty cathedrals that dot the landscapes of Europe. not to mention the northeastern states of the U.S. All of these once thriving in attendance, but they're now husks of religious residue. That's what these seven sons of Sceva represent to us today. Because what follows, I think, is what's going to make it most unmistakably clear is that the authority of Christ is not something that can simply be claimed by association. It belongs only to those who belong to him. Verse 15. But the evil spirit answered them, "Jesus I know, Paul I recognize, but who are you?" I'm going to tell you, that's a scary verse. I mean, that's like something out of a real life horror movie, right? That's the stuff they make movies out of. These men think they figured it out, right? They think they found the secret Yoshi coin. They've seen Paul, what Paul did. They've heard him do it in Jesus' name. So now they step into that role and they say it just like Paul did. But instead of a result, they get a response. "Jesus, I know. Paul, I recognize. Who are you?" In other words, that wicked spirit knows the authority of Jesus the Christ. It recognizes Paul as one who belongs to Christ, who acts under his authority. But then comes the question, "Who are you?" And in that moment, everything's exposed. These men have no standing. They have no authority. They have no relationship to the one in whose name they're using. They've tried to step into something that doesn't belong to them. And listen, the spiritual realm knows the difference. Because look what follows, verse 16. The man in whom was the evil spirit leaped on them, mastered all of them, and overpowered them so that they fled out of the house naked and wounded. Right? Shiver, shiver, shiver. That's scary stuff. It leaped on them. You see what it says? Leaped. It doesn't say it made its way over to them and beat them up. It says it leaped on them. In other words, it immediately, violently, overwhelmingly overtook them. Seven men, think about it. Seven men were completely overcome by one man under the influence of an evil spirit, and they fled of the house naked and wounded. These men are shamed, disgraced, and exposed. Why? Because they weren't men of authority and power. These were men who tried to step into something holy that didn't belong to them. That authority belongs to Jesus Christ alone, and even the demonic realm acknowledges that. Their humiliation has exposed the illusion. Now listen, their humiliation has exposed the illusion of a borrowed holiness. Verse 17, this became known to all the residents of Ephesus, both Jews and Greeks, and fear fell upon them all, and the name of the Lord Jesus was extolled. Now, after all this has just happened, you imagine they've just stepped back and witnessed all of that. Now the name of Jesus as the Lord and Christ begins to spread throughout the whole city. And how? It's lifted up in the minds and the conversations of the people. In a place where spiritual claims, competing practices, and deeply rooted superstition, the name of Jesus now stands out among them all. That recognition produces reverence. And once again, the name of Jesus is highly regarded, and it begins to confront everything else the people have trusted in. Because look at verse 18. Many of those who were now believers came, confessing and divulging their praise. These aren't unsaved people confessing their sin. These are church folk. You see that? Many of those who are now believers came. That's us. These are people who have already responded to the gospel but are now being confronted with areas of their lives that had not yet come in alignment with their faith. So try and picture it. One after another, they begin to come forward. And what are they doing? They're confessing. One of the great revivals that has taken place in our history, at least in the 20th century, was the revivals that took place at Asbury. If you don't know if you're familiar with those, it was early 70s. And the way it took place it was on a chapel day, it was like a Thursday. And they were having chapel, and a theology professor who had been up all night long with the Holy Spirit was just working him over, convicting him, showing him areas of his life, sin and areas. He stepped out into the crowd. Now, these are his students. These are the young men and women that he's teaching theology to. And he's the PhD. And he steps out into the aisle, makes his way to the front, to the microphone, and he begins to confess to the student body the areas of his life that he's withheld from God and the sin that he's embraced. And he begins to lay it out before them. Details is not the issue. It's that his heart, he acknowledges, has been separate from obedience to Christ. And when he does, the response is overwhelming. And all the students that are there, it just breaks their heart. And the Holy Spirit just begins to spread his conviction over all the people. And then one after the other, they make their way up to the microphone. And they begin confessing the areas of their life that they've withheld from God in seeking his forgiveness. And it went on for weeks, and it spread. It didn't just contain itself there at Asbury, it spread. It went to California and Canada and into New England, and people all over were being affected by this welcome of the Holy Spirit's conviction. See, that's what's happening right here. That they're bringing all of their sin before God and they're confessing it. They're divulging their practices. In other words, they were openly acknowledging what had previously been hidden, bringing into the light the things that had been part of their former way of life, things that may have been culturally accepted but weren't consistent with a life that belongs to Christ. That, friend, is the work of the Holy Spirit's conviction. You see, when the Word of God is faithfully taught and the reality of Christ's authority is clearly seen, it begins to shape the conscience, not just of the sinner in the sense of drawing them to salvation, but in the conscience of the believer that we would become more like Christ. It begins to shape our conscience, and what was once normal, at least seemed normal, what was once gone unquestioned is now recognized for what it is. And the response is confession. That's what it looks like when God gets a hold of his people. When he's refining us, correcting us, bringing us into alignment with the truth of his word. Verse 19, and a number of those who had practiced magic arts brought their books together and burned them in the sight of all. And they counted the value of them and found it came to 50,000 pieces of silver. They're not just confessing their past, they're severing their connection to it. You see that? They're not just bringing, hey, I did this. They're saying, I did this and here it is. I don't want anything to do with it anymore. They're severing everything of their past. What once defiled them no longer does, because their allegiance has shifted. And in that surrender, the gospel's not only heard, it's seen. Verse 20, so the word of the Lord continued to increase and prevail mightily. Notice it doesn't say that Paul's influence increased. You see that? It doesn't say the church's reputation grew in favor. It says the word of the Lord continued to increase and prevail mightily, because the driving force behind everything that had been taking place in Ephesus has been the proclamation of the word. That's what started it all, and that's what sustains it. And now the word is increasing. The gospel is spreading, it's taking root, and it's thriving. Isn't that good? And that's a good place for us to stop this morning. And we'll pick up with verse 21. See what happens next week. You see, this passage here in Acts chapter 19 reminds us that faith in Christ is a deeply personal faith. People say, well, what's your faith in Christ? Well, that's private. No, it's not. There ain't nothing private about your faith. It's personal. but it ain't private. The gospel was not simply changing public behavior in Ephesus. It was changing who they were. It was reshaping their values and leading them to surrender things that they once treasured because Christ was now first place in their life. That's the question I think this passage leaves for us all today. It's the question I think we all need to ask, and that is, has the gospel genuinely, now listen, has the gospel genuinely taken hold of your heart? Has your life been shaped by surrender to Jesus Christ? Because listen, Christ did not come into your life to improve your outward behavior. He came to redeem us. He came to transform us. Look again at verse 20. It says, so the word of the Lord continued to increase and prevail mightily. You see, that's what happens when the word of God takes hold into our hearts. It should happen. To follow Christ is not simply to add him to what's already there. What we see here is that all the lives were surrendered to Christ and the gospel spread. To follow Christ is to reorient your life around him, to release what competes with him and to pursue what honors him. You know, chances are for all of us, no matter how long we've known Christ, there's habits and behaviors from our past that we've held on to. But the scripture gives us a very clear promise. If you confess your sin, he's faithful and just to forgive your sin and cleanse you of all unrighteousness. So when we pray, when you pray, ask the Holy Spirit to reveal anything in your life. Just ask him. Ask you, just you and God. You ask, you know, I'm not going to ask you to come forward or grab your prayer partner. It's between you and God. I'm going to ask you, say, when you pray, ask the Holy Spirit to reveal anything in your life that doesn't align with your faith. And then when he brings it to light, don't argue with him. Don't justify it. Don't excuse it. Confess it and turn from it. Ask him to give you victory over those things, whatever it is, and to help you live in such a way that clearly reflects a life that brings glory to Christ. You see, the gospel of Christ, Jesus Christ, not only leads people to believe, it leads us to be changed. And God has made that much simpler and gracious than we might imagine it to be. We must first recognize that God is holy and we're sinful. But Christ has come. He lived in perfect obedience. He died in our place and he has risen in victory. So now the invitation is clear. And that is to turn from ourselves, to believe on Christ and to receive his forgiveness. And listen, if the Lord is at work in your heart today, right now, respond to it. Turn from your sin. Place your trust in Jesus Christ alone. And listen, you will be forgiven and brought right into a right relationship with God. Respond to him now as we pray. Let this be the day, the first day of a new beginning. Let's pray.
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0: On June 28, 1914, Archduke Ferdinand and his wife Sophia, who were from Austria, took a trip and traveled to Sarajevo, Bosnia. They were going to be driving in an open car that day. There was a group of Bosnia youth that were connected to an organization which were called the Black Hands. Now, that had nothing to do with skin color, but that was the early name given for the mafia. The original Black Hands from Italy were a group of men who were involved in early mafia activities, extortion, and so forth. And the reason they call them the Black Hands is they would send a note on a piece of paper, and they would take black ink and draw a hand. Or in West Virginia, they would take coal dust, dip their hand in coal dust, and press it on a window. And it was an impending sign of danger. But these youth had planned an assassination to take place to kill Archduke Ferdinand and his wife Sophia at the train station. There were a total of six assassins that were set along the motorcade route. The Archduke and his wife arrived. There were several cars, and they happened to be positioned in the open-air automobile in the third car. There were three assassins with bombs. Two of the assassins, for some reason, failed to act. The third assassin threw a bomb toward the third car that the Archduke sat in, and the bomb bounced off of the car but blew a 7-inch deep hole in the road, killing and wounding somewhere between 16 to 20 people. When the explosion was heard and they realized what had happened, the driver of the car sped up with the Archduke and his wife Sophia in the back seat. They ended up at the town hall for a quick speech. Then they wanted to go see the people who had been wounded at the hospital and pay them a visit. Their driver put them in the back seat of the car, and they began to drive toward the hospital. All of a sudden, the driver took a wrong turn. And the governor, who happened to be there also, began to scream, "Stop! Stop! You're going the wrong way. Stop!" The driver immediately put on his brakes and he put the car in reverse, but when he did, he stalled the engine. That gave the opportunity for one lone assassin to come and stand at the floorboard of the car and shoot at close range the Archduke and his wife Sophia. 1 month later, because of this assassination, and because the driver took a wrong turn and was in a dangerous spot and didn't realize it, 1 month later, this event started World War I. World War I lasted for a total of 4 years, and World War I cost the lives of 17 million people, all because the driver of the Archduke's car made one wrong turn. I want to share something with you in a moment, but before I do, I want to give you an introduction. And as I give you this little introduction to what I'm going to share with you and get into it a little deeper in the next few moments, I'm going to share with you something personal. And it's not name dropping. I want you to understand this is not name dropping. That is something I don't like to do and I don't do. But it fits in perfectly with what I'm about to tell you just in the next few moments. Everyone has a certain potential. Everyone in this room at Warrior Fest, all of you young people, have something that God could assign you to, one thing, and you haven't done it yet, you haven't fulfilled it yet, you haven't seen it come to pass yet, but it's called potential. It's potential that leads you into your destiny, and it's the potential of what you haven't seen that you can see, that will motivate you to continue to walk with God long after this meeting is over and the lights have been shut off. There are those of you that have gifts with music. Some of you have athletic gifts. Some of you have singing ability. Some of you have leadership ability. There are those of you sitting here that are very, very creative, but you have potential. Somebody shout potential. G.B. McDowell was a man who was an evangelist that was very well loved and traveled the nation many years ago. Marcus Lamb called me when he was a teenager, and he said, "You've got to see this man's illustration on John the Baptist." He took a head, not a real head, obviously, but had a head made of a man with long hair, and he had it in on a tray with a big covering on it. And he preached on the death of John the Baptist, and he would pull that up, and there's that head staring at everybody. A little bit of shock value. But McDowell had a gift. When he was a young man, God taught him how to play the piano. It was a gift. It did not take months or years. He sat down, and he could actually begin to play the piano, and that's one of his testimonies he would give when he would preach. He was preaching in an area not far from where my daughter lives. And as the service ended at that church many years ago, a very handsome, thin, wavy-haired, dark-haired young man walked up to him and said, "Brother McDowell, God gave me a gift. Can I tell you about my gift?" He said, "Sure, son." He said, "You know, you talked about playing the piano." He said, "God gave me a gift of doing two things. I can play a guitar pretty good, but I got a voice and I can sing." He said, "Really?" He said, "Yes, sir, Brother McDowell." He said, "I want God to use me in my gift." Everybody say potential. And you know, it's amazing how God used that young man in his gift. And everybody here knows who he is. That teenage boy that talked to Brother McDowell, his name was Elvis Presley. Elvis Presley. And most people don't know this, but Elvis Presley was raised in the Assemblies of God Church. And Elvis's mother and dad could sing and play guitars, and they would bring Elvis to the front of the church as a young boy. And I know these stories because M.H. Kennedy, who was the state overseer of the COG in Virginia and Alabama, knew the Presleys personally. When Vernon Presley died and Elvis's mother died, M.H. Kennedy was one of the men invited to perform and assist in the funerals. The reason is M.H. Kennedy lived as a young man near a family called the Presley family and bought the first guitar because the family couldn't afford it. Now think about this for a moment. I've thought about this for many years. Elvis really had a love for God. Elvis had a gift. Everybody that's heard him sing knew it was a gift. But I've often wondered, because I see those old concerts, you'll see them occasionally on social media, where he is at Las Vegas, for example, or one of the major cities, and he stops the music, and you hear the Stamps Quartet or J.D. Sumner, and they sing, "There's a sweet, sweet spirit in this place." And it's a song about the Holy Spirit. It's in the middle of an Elvis Presley rock concert. When Elvis was in the industry and going full speed ahead, they would sit at the piano at Graceland Mansion, and he would call all the singers together. And you know what they would do? They would sing gospel songs. Now, I'm not here to judge Elvis because I believe he loved the Lord. And I actually believe, you know, I know for a fact from a cassette tape that's out there that's never been released, that his mother came to him in a dream and told him he was going to die and also to prepare. And I believe his heart was prepared because when he passed away, there was a certain sickness that he had and he was taking a lot of pills for that. And I don't want to get into that. That's a whole side story. But what if Elvis could have somehow got connected to gospel and become a singer for his generation? I mean, I think to myself, what was lost? Because maybe he didn't follow a path. I'm not going to name drop again, but I can tell you that there are people that I know personally who are in the pop industry These individuals have 300 million people that have viewed their videos. Some have family that are in ministry in full gospel churches. Some were raised in, for example, the state of West Virginia. One girl I'll not name, but I know her personally. She was raised in West Virginia in the Assemblies of God. And yet she has some pretty rough music out there where I told her one day, I said, when you do your singing, put gospel out there and stop your cussing. And she said, preach, I think you're right. And God has really helped her. But I want to talk to you for a moment about the danger of losing your potential. God has helped me to be able to meet some very interesting people. Once again, I do not do this for name dropping. I do this for a point of illustration of what I'm going to tell you. We became acquainted with Lawrence Funderburk, who was played for the Sacramento Kings. He played basketball, 6'10" tall. And Lawrence was into Bible prophecy very heavy. He was a very good man, very knowledgeable man when it came to the Word of God. I went to Tampa, Florida, and I was able to meet a man named Anthony Telford, who was a pro pitcher. And I say pitcher in the sense of baseball. Two individuals that I've got to meet that I'm very excited to meet are Tua and Talia Tungavaloa. Tua has moved from Miami to Atlanta now. And Pam and I hope we get to go to a game where he is in Atlanta. Nick, you want to go to Atlanta game, football game? And we were able to meet a family that I want to give honor to, the Kraft family. You had Robert Kraft and his wife Myra. That photograph you're looking at was taken at the Super Bowl. After they had won the Super Bowl, and there were about 15 people in a room, and Myra grabbed my hand, and we got to take this picture of the Super Bowl trophy. And the other picture is Tom Brady, who signed it to Perry Stone, a great fan. I've got to meet a young man. I've got to tell you this story because I was very impressed by this young man. We were at a Alabama football game. We were staying at the hotel where the team stays, and I was invited to join the team in their chapel. And not everybody comes to chapel, but there's probably 30 to 40 of the players that are under the leadership of my dear friend Jeremiah Castile, who is the chaplain for the team. And Jeremiah had taught, he had handed out an outline to all the players that were there. And most of the players, just after the chapel is over, they leave the outline on the chair. And I watched a young man, and I was so impressed. Everybody left but this one young man. And this one young man walked past those chairs and took every outline that had been left and collected it. One row. And I'm standing at a distance watching him. And then he came and handed all the outlines back to Jeremiah, who's the chaplain. And I said, that's why that young man is a good ball player. That's why that young man, he's going to go somewhere. And his name is Bryce Young. Quarterback for the University of Alabama in the past, but also an NFL quarterback today. Now, I don't give you these names, and there's other names I could give you that we have met with people, but I give you these names for this reason. Every one of these people that I have personally met had a potential. But everyone I have named to you as far as your sports athletes, most of them have faith. A lot of them have a testimony of their faith in the Lord. Many of them have made it very well in their field of what they have done. But then let's flip the coin around for just a moment. One of the greatest things that I could plant in your seed is when you become successful, you have to become more guarded. When you just have potential, you may not have as many battles. When you have potential and you haven't seen it come to pass, you might not have as many struggles. But the moment that God begins to use you and raise you up a little bit in the eyes of the public, and you have a voice to speak to a generation or speak to your people, you must guard your potential, because I have seen people with great potential do absolute dumb things. They go into a bar and carry a gun and get into a fight, end up getting arrested. One great player, never met him, but I know of him, shot his ex-girlfriend and killed her, and he's in prison. Potential destroyed. Another wonderful player, I never met him personally, but I knew of him, drove a car that he had. It was a sports car. They allege at 120 miles an hour and hit someone, killed him, and was sent to prison. I have seen college players that would go and get drunk or go do something totally stupid because they felt they had the privilege and the position of kind of doing what they wanted. And I've watched them get booted off of the team. I have seen them where maybe the pro teams would not take them because when they read the evaluation, the players, and I had a head coach tell me this, the head coach of one of the top college teams talk about this. He said, but you get to reading what you read about them and you discover that right in this area right here is a weakness. And that one weakness, if I put them on the team, could absolutely have an impact down the road. So they reject the person, even though the person has great what? Potential. Let me share another story with you that I think is extremely interesting. It's the story of three ministers. In 1946, the Baptist magazine did an article on young men in the Baptist church, evangelists, that were going to absolutely impact their generation. There was a man by the name of Bron Clifford and a man by the name of Chuck Templeton. Both were in their 20s, and both were having crowds in their events of like 4,000, 5,000, 6,000 people. There was another man that was starting out about the same time preaching, and that man was not even in the magazine, and that man was never listed. 10 years after the magazine was printed, by 1956, Clifford had died of cirrhosis of the liver. Templeton had left the ministry to be a sports commentator because war had been going on and he could not understand if God exists and if God was a good God, why would he let such bad things happen to people? The man that was never listed in the magazine was the one out of the three that ended up not only with the potential, but ended up using the potential God gave him and the gift God gave him to become a great minister. That man that was not listed in the magazine, who was just about the same age of Bron Clifford and Chuck Templeton, was a man named Billy Graham. Most people don't know this, but Billy Graham actually went to school here in Cleveland, Tennessee, when it was called Bob Jones University, a great Baptist college. And he preached a service, one of his early services, right up the road here at a church in Athens. That church still exists to this day. Some of you may not know the story that has been told that there was a girl that liked Billy Graham until she heard him preach. And when she heard him preach, she made this statement. She was going to break up with him because he would never amount to anything, that he could not preach. Yet in 1949, when Billy Graham went to Los Angeles, California, and put up a tent, thousands of people began to show up to that tent meeting. And as those people began to show up to that tent meeting, a newspaper owner by the name of Hearst heard about it. And he sent a reporter into the area there, into the services themselves, to do a report on this evangelist Billy Graham having a crusade there in Los Angeles. After seeing the results in the altar and some very famous Hollywood people coming to the Lord, Hearst said these words. It's two words, Puff Graham. Now, that doesn't mean anything to you. That doesn't mean make him arrogant, make him proud, make him puffed up. But it says that what that means is take him, write a positive article about him, and let the people read it to build up in the eyes and perception of the people how this man is being used. That revival lasted 8 weeks with 350,000 total people in attendance, with 3,000 people converted to the Lord. Amen. And so I say that to you to show you something. There's no doubt Bron Clifford was having success and Chuck Templeton was having success, but Billy Graham was nowhere on the radar in the eyes of a lot of people. But yet it was the one that nobody thought when they first heard him, that nobody thought would ever be able to do what others had done. But it flipped, the coin flipped. The ones they suspected would do great things did not, because they didn't finish the race strong. The one that they suspected maybe was the one that became noted. I mean, how many living presidents attended Billy Graham's funeral? That speaks for itself. Somebody give a hand for Billy Graham. Now, what I'm going to do in the next few moments is I'm going to delve just a little bit into some things that are very necessary for you to hear as it relates to your potential and understanding that the danger of what one wrong turn can do. One more time, as we read this text, give the Lord a hand of praise all over this building. Warrior Fest 2026.
1: 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How do you protect them from spiritual darkness and the schemes of the enemy? How do you protect yourself, your family, and your church, and stand firm as the storms intensify?
0: Hello, this is Perry Stone, and I'm excited to announce that my son Jonathan and I have completed our first co-authored prophetic book, Children of the Apocalypse. 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24-chapter topics include cribs in the crossfire, pornography, the electronic seduction, infants, children, and pregnant women at the time of the rapture, secrets to protective prayers, beware of becoming a scammer's victim, preparing for a sudden societal breakdown, forming an apocalyptic family plan, protocols and wisdom to outwit an attacker, protecting your church, your ministry, and your congregation, dangerous places to be living when the birth pains begin. When is it time to flee to the mountains? The curve that rules the beast, the Babel effect, and so much more. 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Your copy is waiting, so please contact us today. I will promise you, you will glean powerful new information and prophetic content. And I love the protocols, because we're going to teach you how to be an overcomer and how to deal with the serious challenges that are lying ahead as we are now entering the final cycle of the major birth pains before the return of the Lord. I am looking forward to hearing from you. And remember, your giving helps keep Manifest on the air. Give me your undivided attention for just a few moments. Really, I've got some things I want to share with you. Now, first of all, this is the last opportunity on the Manifest telecast. The book is available other ways, but through the Manifest telecast, and you can always order it through our ministry if you haven't, but Children of the Apocalypse, this is the last opportunity through Manifest that you have to get the signed edition of Children of the Apocalypse, signed by my son Jonathan and myself. First edition copy right here. I love this book. I'm getting a lot of comments about it from guys who publish books have told me, they said, this is the best one that you've written because it's practical. people can take it and use it in their practical life. And also, don't forget, this comes with it when you order it, entering the major birth pains. And of course, we want you to get this because, can I tell you something? This is what helps keep Manifest on the air. Three things I've got to tell you. Number one, I want you to be looking for this. We're about to release the greatest partners benefit package to be a partner of Perry Stone Ministries. We've been working on this for 6 months that we've ever offered in the history of the Voice of Evangelism. And this is my 50 years of ministry, and we're going to do something big for partners from here on out. And so if you're a partner Strike Force member, you're automatically grafted in with this. If you're not a partner of our ministry in the Strike Force level, join now because you will want to join. Trust me, when you hear what we're about to tell you. So we're going to wait toward probably the end of May because we're having to get all this together now. We've been actually working on this 6 months. So it's a brand new partners program. Now, the second thing is in the end of July on a Thursday, all day Friday and Saturday till 3 p.m, I'm doing the Perry Stone Mentoring Institute for Ministry. My daughter's coming to do one session. Nick Walker's joining me to do one session, but I'm going to be the main teacher at the T.L. Lowry Global Foundation here in Cleveland, Tennessee. If you're called to the ministry, if you're in the fivefold ministry, if you're on staff, if you're a pastor, if you're thinking about starting a church, if you're thinking about going in ministry, or you just want to come to glean from information that I'm going to give you 50 years of things God has taught me personally in that period of time to help you in what you believe God has called your ministry to do. Now, we're going to put up registration soon, and it may already be up, to be honest with you, but it's a one-time fee of $95, and we're talking about hour after hour and day after day of 50 years of learning. And we also have a workbook and some other materials that we're going to be giving to you, and that helps defray cost of that. Then, in October, the 50-year anniversary of our ministry, homecoming camp meeting. And I know that's coming in the fall, but I want you to set aside the date. I want everybody who's ever been to at least one main event to show up. This is the biggest one. This is the hoot nanny. This is the hoedown. This is the one. I can't wait. And I'll have to tell you about it as time progresses. But Pam's working on this, and it's going to be the biggest one that we've ever had in the history of the ministry. So that's the month of October. So we hope to see you soon. Join us in one of our meetings. Go to perrystone.org for our itinerary. And if we're coming into your area, we hope to see you there. God bless you.

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1: If you're brand new, either out here or online, listen carefully. Long time ago at Myrtle Beach, South Carolina, they had this place called the Pavilion. A bunch of junky rides and cheap games and stuff. And in one section of that Pavilion was a row of mirrors. Well, they were designed by people to make you look a certain way when you stand in front of it. You see yourself the way that says you are. You guys know what I'm talking about? So one of the mirrors made you look really overweight. So there I was, I weighed 68 pounds. I had a little tiny head, little skinny legs, but boy, I was big around here. And I thought, ooh, God, that's ugly. So I stepped over to the next one. And that one made you look just the opposite. Real big head, real skinny here, and big legs. I didn't like that. There was another one that made you look like just a really abnormal hourglass. And if you look at that, you think, and you laugh. You laugh. See, the redeeming point of that is somebody made that. But it made you imagine you look that way. What I came to tell you today, somebody, you. You cannot afford to look into the mirrors that this world creates. And they tell you, you look this way. You look that way. And we believe those lies. And we have beautiful young women scarring themselves, trying to look like what that mirror says they ought to look like. We have people who believe the world says you have to look this way. So people are doing drastic things to have that look, that presentation. They look into the mirror, and that's what they want to see. And the whole point is, for us Christians, you can't look in the mirrors of the world. People listen, young people listen, everybody listen. If you look into those mirrors, your life will be miserable. You'll never measure up. You'll always be ugly and unacceptable. But you've been looking in the wrong mirror. I'm holding a mirror in my hand right now. And this mirror tells you exactly, not what you're going to look like, but what you already look like from the standpoint of God. God's not looking at all the little physical frailties about you. God's not looking at your skin color or the size of your nose or any of that. God is looking at a redeemed child that through the blood of his son Jesus was made right in heaven's eyes and are on their way to heaven to live with him for eternity. Praise God. Now the Lord is the Spirit. What does that mean? Verse above it, listen to this. Nevertheless, when one turns to the Lord, the veil is taken away. The blindness, the inability to see is gone when you turn to the Lord, and then you realize the Lord is the Spirit, and where the Spirit of the Lord is, there is liberty. Jesus doesn't bring you into bondage. He takes you out of it. Even if you're a Christian and you're in a church that has made you feel bound up, see, you can be in bondage in church, bondage to people. That's not the Lord. When Jesus comes on the scene, there's freedom. Where the Spirit of the Lord is, there is liberty. But we

0: with unveiled face. He has opened our eyes, are beholding as in a mirror the glory of the Lord, and are being transformed into the same image from glory to glory by the Spirit of the Lord. Help me, Jesus. I'm about to lose it up here this morning. Here's the mirror you ought to be looking into. And this mirror doesn't require cosmetic surgery. This mirror doesn't require dye on your hair or gold in your teeth. Don't make me go on for a long time. I'll offend somebody. Now, this mirror says, God loved you just the way you are. He found you when you were lost. He saved you when you were damned. He picked you up when you couldn't get up. And He loves you just like that for eternity. And there's freedom in knowing I don't have to impress God because I cannot impress God. I don't have to work hard for God because I can't work hard enough for God. God so loved me that He saw me when I was nothing, and He decided to make me His child and declared me to be everything. And now I'm free in Jesus. My eyes are open and I'm being changed. Wait now. Wait. But notice the terminology here. We're being transformed into the same image from glory to glory. Guess what He didn't say? We're being changed from flesh to glory. We're being changed from sinners to glory. No, He started with glory. When you get washed in the blood, when you get born again, immediately the glory of the Lord comes on you. And it's not like you're moving from flesh and sin to glory. It's like He starts off in glory. And the longer you live and the more you pray and the more you stare into this mirror, you just start moving from one level of glory to another. Glory to glory to glory. It just gets better and bigger and more wonderful every day of your life when you stare into the mirror of God's Word. The Bible says in Romans, this is where I want you to really hear. Romans chapter 8, beginning with verse 12. For as many as are led by the Spirit of God, these are the sons of God. For you did not receive the spirit of bondage again to fear, but you received the spirit of adoption, whereby we cry out, Abba, Father. When life knocks us down, when we fail, Abba, Father. He hears. The Spirit Himself bears witness with our spirit that we are the children of God. Right now, at this moment, you are a child of God. But I don't feel like one, Pastor. Please stick around after church. Come up here. I'll be right here. Tell me what one feels like. What does a Christian feel like? Hello? You can't. What you're doing is equating feelings and emotions with your position in Christ. You can never do that because feelings and emotions are transient and passing away. But your standing in Jesus Christ, your position in the Lord, never passes away. We're children of God. And if children, then heirs. And heirs of God and joint heirs with Christ. If indeed we suffer with Him, that we may also be glorified together. This is what I can't get it. He said, I'm a joint heir with Jesus Christ. He didn't just say heir. He did it first, but then he added joint heir. I can understand if he said, you're an heir. When the kingdom comes, you're going to have part of the kingdom. He didn't stop there. He said, when the kingdom comes, you're going to have all the kingdom. Because all things are yours, and you are Christ's, and Christ is God's. And when Jesus sits on a throne and rules this world for 1,000 years, we're going to sit on a throne with him. He owns it all. He possesses everything. And that's going to happen when he comes and sets up his kingdom. But Paul is actually saying, you already got it. Can somebody help me? I'm just about... So that's why we rejoice, and that's why we shout and pray and praise and cry and go to church and read the Bible. That's because we already have it. All things are yours. Joint heirs with Jesus Christ. I want to tell you the amazing thing about salvation. In the world, you have to do something before you get recognized. Would you agree with that? A great athlete, a great banker, you make a lot of money. You got to accomplish something before you're recognized. Not in the kingdom. There was nothing you could do to impress God, but he called you anyway. Too many times we let the world tell us how valuable or invaluable we are. There are people that get intimidated because of all the success and successful people and feel like they just don't measure up. That's what the world does to you. It will corner you and identify you if you let it. Sometimes your family can corner you and tattoo you and identify you. You're this and you're going to do that. Sometimes you define you. You do it. You limit yourself. You forget what Christ has done and who you are. We say things about ourselves like, I'm too short. I'm not big enough. I'm divorced. I'm single. I'm successful. I'm poor. I'm sick. I'm uneducated. I'm from South Park. I'm from the West Side. On and on and on. And we limit ourselves, and we forget who we are in Jesus. And we forget that all things are already ours. Sometimes we let an event in our life determine who we are. Something happened, or we did something, and that's where we tether ourselves, and we never get beyond that. We go to church, but we're not worthy, and we have to sit near the back, and they don't want us in ministry. Oh, boy. I'm going to say a name, and when I say this name, I promise most of you will use the adjective. Ready? Thomas. There you go. Doubting Thomas. Now, why do we do that to Thomas? Huh? Because he had a bad day. He had one of those moments when his faith was thin, he was tired, he was weary, he was disappointed, his dreams seemed to have been crushed. And he just said, I won't believe. Did you forget that before that happened, Thomas was the only one when Jesus said, I'm going back into that town, and they said, Lord, they'll kill you if you go back there. And Thomas is the one that said, so what? Get up, let's go with him. I'm ready to die with him. Oh. But it was that weak moment. was that failure by which we now identify Thomas. And we've all done that. There are people here who have let a moral failure determine the rest of your life, even though you've been forgiven by Jesus. You just can't get it off your mind. You know you did it. There are people here who have let a divorce change their entire course of thinking for the rest of their lives. They think that they failed. They could have done more. Let me tell you something. Even if you are even if you perpetrated the divorce and you messed up and you messed people up when you did it, there is still forgiveness. And if you humble yourself and ask Christ, He will forgive you. He won't, the mess won't be cleaned up. The damage is done. But He'll forgive you of your sin, and you won't have to face an angry God. And if you are the victim of a divorce, you didn't want it. Your whole dream was to have a Christian family. You just wanted to go to church and go to work and raise children and enjoy life. You just wanted what everybody wants, but divorce messed it up. In your mind, some of you have demoted yourself to a lower place. Yes, even in the church. People are embarrassed because they've lost money. People have had to declare bankruptcy. And they let that characterize them for the rest of their lives. I'm going to stop right here and just say, if the blood of Jesus is not sufficient to restore and heal and help, then I don't know what I'm preaching anymore. We have all sinned and come short of the glory of God. We have all done the wrong thing, and we've all had the wrong thing done to us. But that's in this life. We got to get out of this life. In our minds, we've got to think differently. In our vision, we've got to see differently. Because Jesus really is coming. And Jesus really is going to take away the heartache and the sadness and the pain and the misery. And all of this will just be a memory. Jesus is coming. I love this about our Lord. He never let the world define Him. Think about this for a moment. They call Jesus a false prophet. They called Jesus a blasphemer. They said He was a liar. His own family thought He was a failure. They said He was a drunkard. They declared He was a deceiver. They even shouted out, He's a son of the devil. But it didn't matter to Jesus, because He had already heard the Father say, "This is My beloved Son in whom I am well pleased." And you can call Him what you want. Jesus said, you can call Me what you want, but I know what's in your heart. I don't trust any of you. My Father has already declared Me to be His Son in this world to save this world from its sin. So I want to say to you the best way I know how. I don't care what they called you, what they're saying about you. I don't even care what you think about yourself. If you look in that mirror, He's already called you son. He's already called you daughter. You don't have to fix it. You don't have to dredge up the past and try to repair it. Just lay it at the feet of Jesus and let your Father love you. Hallelujah. These scriptures remind me that what God has done in my life is supernatural. Nobody did it but God. Here's what you have to understand. Here's the amazing thing. I am a child of God. I'm not a child of God for a while. I am not a child of God till I mess up. I am not a child of God because I've fixed it all and stopped all the bad habits and have gotten it together. I am a child of God because in eternity past, He saw me. He loved me. He's done everything in divine power to rescue me. And now, as He works on me, He's getting ready to come get me. Do you hear me, church? So everything you do in your life, sir, ma'am, you do as a Christian. You messed up as a Christian. We've got Christians that fall into sin. I know people don't want to hear that. They don't want to. It's the truth. I did it as a Christian. I find myself sometimes struggling with the sorrow of my own weakness. We've got this idea that once you get it all right, I've never met that person yet, by the way, then you're happy all the time. Yippee. Everywhere you go, everybody loves you and everything falls into place. And then you start getting on other people who have sorrow in their hearts. Hey, folks, Jesus was a man of sorrows and acquainted with grief. But He knew who He was and He knew to whom He belonged. But even Paul said, we are sorrowful, but we keep on rejoicing. Oh, yeah. How can you be sorrowful and full of joy at the same time? Because you belong to Jesus Christ, because you're not out of this world yet. So don't let that kind of attitude discourage you. If you're struggling, if you're in a place right now and you feel sorrow so intensely at times that you don't think you can take it, I just remind you that all you have to do is remember who you are. You are a child of God. What you are in will not last. One of these days, all of this is going to be over. I am a child of God. Okay, let me say it again. I'm not a child of God for a few years. But once I'm born, I'm born. For example, when I was in my mother's womb, just like the rest of you, I had nothing to do with it. Are you thinking this through? Some of you are going, ooh. No. You didn't say, I think I'll be born. Nope. You didn't exist. Two other people decided that. And when you were conceived, you didn't have anything to do with it either. Somebody else fed you. You got your oxygen from somebody else. You were surrounded, protected. You don't even remember being in your mother's womb. You just remember what they said was in there. All I know is they say it's dark, and I'm in a sack of water, and I just kind of grow and exist. But there was a day when time said, it's time. And I got pushed out. I didn't decide that either. I didn't say, time to go, Mom. Or, can I have 5 more minutes, Mom? Nope. Time came and you are thrust into it. And guess what? You have no control then either. Somebody's got to feed you. You're blind. You can't even really see. Somebody has to wash you, change you. And I'll be honest with you, it was a couple of years before I had control of anything. But never once did I ever think, this is so bad, I want to go back into my mother's womb. Right. Can you imagine that? You can't go back. You didn't hear what I said. You can't go back. Once you come out of that womb, you can't go back. Even if you said, Mama, I don't like being out here, can I? Get out of here, everybody. Mama, no, it's over. You're out. And folks, I just want to tell you, when the blood of Jesus cleanses you from all righteousness, unrighteousness, I should say. When you have, through the Spirit of God, heard the Word of God, the seed of God, and you begin to form as a new creation, and you are thrust out into the world, you come out as a child of the Most High God.
1: Yes, sir.
0: Who in the world wants to go back? I don't want to start preaching like I preached last week now. Who in their right mind would want to go back to where it was? No, sir. We're getting ready for a heavenly place.
1: Yes, sir. Yes.
0: We've been pushed out, picked up, and are about to go up to a place the Bible says God will welcome us with open arms.
1: Yes.
0: Jesus will accept us as his brothers and sisters, and we are God's children on our way to heaven. All we have to do is keep looking at the mirror, remembering who we are. I told the first crowd this morning, do you know why we don't know what Jesus looks like? You ever think about it? There's no description of Jesus. So people have postulated different things. I've heard that he weighed 150 pounds. I did. I heard that. And he, you know, had this kind of tint of skin. I've heard it all. Actually, Isaiah 53 says there was no beauty in him that we should desire him. Meaning that if he walked down the aisle today, you'd think, well, why is that guy coming in late? Ushers, could you help this guy find a seat? He does not glow. There was nothing magnetic about him. There didn't seem to be a strong personality about him. You know why God doesn't let us know what Jesus looked like? Because it doesn't matter.
1: All right. All right. Remember him.
0: Do you know what you look like doesn't matter? God looks on the inward man. Man looks at the outside. All that matters is your heart. That's why you have to guard it, feed it, keep it clean, and protect it. Because you, my friend, possess all things. You're about to step into a kingdom. You are Christ's, and Christ is God's. Right here, right now. Look, look. I promise you that there was some disobedience that happened in this section this week.
2: Yes, sir.
0: I promise you there was some disobedience in the first four sections, first four rows of this. Oh, don't make me come back there where you are. And yet, as God's children, this is our privilege. We get to come back and say, Lord, I messed up. Lord, I sinned. I'm sorry. Forgive me. And if we confess our sins, help me, church. He is faithful and just to forgive us and cleanse us from all unrighteousness. Anybody ever experienced that forgiveness?
1: Yes, sir.
0: Anybody ever done that before? Well, you can thank God for Jesus.
3: 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Thank you for joining us as we strive to go forward in faith.
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6: I want to talk to you out of the first chapter of Ruth, and I am going to read quite a few verses because I want you to follow along with the story, and it'll go a little bit faster if I read it to you than just expound on it. And you can stay seated because of how many verses. But it's Ruth chapter 1. Many of you know this story. It's a story of a woman named Ruth, but there's really some other people in that story that I want to talk to you about. And today I want to talk to you about one particular woman in particular. Her name is Naomi. And I want to talk to you about the journeys and which way she was heading. And maybe it correlates to something that we go through in life, as to which way we are heading, which way we are walking. Read chapter 1. In the days when the judges ruled, there was a famine in the land, and a man of Bethlehem in Judah went to sojourn. That's just a big word for to stay temporarily. He went to sojourn in the country of Moab. Say Moab. Went to Moab. Say went to Moab. The question again is, which way are you walking? He and his wife and his two sons, they went. And the name of the man was Elimelech, and the name of his wife, Naomi. We'll talk about her. The names of his two sons, Mahlon and Chilion, and they were Ephrathites from Bethlehem in Judah. These were God's people. They went into the country of Moab, and they remained there. I thought they were sojourning. I thought they were just going to stay temporarily. But it said they remained there. But Elimelech, the husband of Naomi, died. And she was left with her two sons. And these two, they took Moabite wives. The name of the one was Orpah. That's not Oprah for those in this lifetime. Orpah. And the name of the other, Ruth, which many of us know about. They lived there about 10 years. I thought they were sojourning. I thought they were just going to be there temporarily. And here they are 10 years later. And both Mahlon and Chilion died. The dad died. Now the boys have died. So that the woman, this is Naomi, was left without her two sons and her husband. And then she arose with her daughters-in-law, say, to return. To return from the country of Moab. She's returning from Moab. They went to Moab. Now she's returning from Moab. For she had heard, listen, in the fields of Moab, that the Lord had visited his people where they just came from, right? 10 years before. That God had visited his people and given them food. So she set out from the place where she was. That's an aha moment there. With her two daughters-in-law, and they went on the way to return. Which way are you walking is the question today. Are you going to Moab? Are you turning from Moab? Are you going away from the land of Judah, away from the land of plenty? Are you going? Which way are you going? But Naomi said to her two daughters-in-law, go and return each of you to her mother's house. May the Lord deal kindly with you as you have dealt with the dead and with me. And the Lord grant you that you may find rest, each of you in the house of their husband. And then she kissed them, and they lifted up their voices, and they wept. They were saddened at this. And they said to her, no, we will return with you to your people. They said, your people, not theirs. But Naomi said, turn back, my daughters. Why will you go with me? Have I yet sons in my womb that they become your husbands? Turn back, my daughters. Go your way. Turn back, she said. I'm too old to have a husband. And if I should say I have hope, even if I should have a husband this night and should bear sons, would you therefore wait till they were grown? Would you therefore refrain from marrying? No, my daughters, for it is exceedingly bitter to me for your sake that the hand of the Lord has gone out against me. You see, this is perspective right here. Then they lifted up their voices and wept again. And Orpah, not Oprah. Orpah, listen, what did she do? She kissed her mother-in-law, but Ruth clung to her. And she said, see, your sister-in-law has gone back to her people and to her gods. She went back to her gods. Return after your sister-in-law. But Ruth said, do not urge me to leave you or to return from following you. For where you go, I will go. Which way are you walking is the question. And where you lodge, I will lodge. Your people shall be my people and your God, my God. My God, she says. Where you die, I will die, and there will I be buried. May the Lord do so to me and more so also, if anything but death parts me from you. And when Naomi saw that she was determined to go with her, she said no more. Which way are you walking? So the two of them went on until they came to Bethlehem. Which way are you walking? And when they came to Bethlehem, the whole town was stirred because of them. And the woman said, is this Naomi? She said to them, do not call me Naomi, call me Mara, for the Almighty has dealt very bitterly with me. Listen, this is perspective. I went away full, and the Lord has brought me back empty. She didn't go away full. They left for a famine. And now she's coming back empty. It's a different perspective from physical to spiritual. Why call me Naomi when the Lord has testified against me and the Almighty has brought calamity upon me? So Naomi returned, and Ruth the Moabite, her daughter-in-law with her, who returned from the country of Moab, and they came to Bethlehem at the beginning of barley harvest. The question today is what? Which way are you walking? Today I want to talk to you about Naomi and her two journeys. You see, Naomi, The first journey was away from Bethlehem, Judah, away. Bethlehem meant the house of God, the house of bread. Interesting, though, that they're leaving that. There was a famine in the land. Can hard things come to God's people? Yeah, anybody else here live a perfect life? No? So you're telling me that just because you love Jesus, hard things can still come? Yeah. Hard things can still come even when it is the direct result of your choices. More than likely, because it says in the times of Judges, more than likely this is talking about the time when Gideon and they were being oppressed by the enemy that was coming in. There were results of what they had done. They had turned away from God. But yet still, they were living in the land of promise, Canaan, in God's promised land where he still loved his people, where there was still protection for the people of God. Yet there was a famine in the land. And this man named Elimelech, he had a good reason for moving. He had a good reason for living. There wasn't enough for his family there. But I don't think that he consulted God on this, because the Bible says, God said, we weren't supposed to go to Moab. He says, never go to this land. Never try to go there and use and enjoy their prosperity. But yet, Elimelech, instead of just moving his family to another place where God's presence would be, in the family of God, where his protection was, in the promised land, where the bread of life, Jesus, right, God Almighty, he calls himself, I am the bread of life, where there is still fullness. Because you see, there is something more there, that just because hard times come, we're not supposed to turn and run away. Anybody ever gotten mad at God when hard things come their way? It's okay. You can adjust your halos. I've been there recently myself. Anybody ever taken by surprise and think, man, this God stuff ain't working for me. I'm going to tuck my tail and go the opposite direction. I'm going to try something else. Right? Be careful, people, because you always have a circle of influence that you take with you. Always. This man had a family, so he took his wife and his children beyond where God said you should go. He took them to a land called Moab. Instead of just staying and saying, you know what, I'm going to live the right way, and then I will enjoy the benefits, because the Bible says that God lavishes his love on those who love and obey him. The people of God just weren't obeying him. But if we would just stop, check our hearts, and do right, then the blessings come again. But you see, he can't bless our disobedience. But just because we go through hard times doesn't mean that we're being punished. I want you to understand that. Hard things come to all people. When cancer is diagnosed over your life, hard things come. Yeah. But what do we do? Do we run and tuck our tail and go a different way and say, man, I've served you all my life. This God stuff didn't keep me from this. And so now I'm going to go live whatever way I want to. It's tempting, right? But there's a difference between a test and a temptation. You see, a test draws us back to God. A temptation, the Bible says, is when you're drawn away by your own evil lust and takes you away from God. Trials towards him, temptation away from him. Trials. We stay in Bethlehem, the place of bread, the place of life. No matter if there's something going on physically, something inside spiritually says, man, I can taste and see that the Lord is good. We will find goodness in that land if you just stay. Rest in his presence. But no, Elimelech goes and he takes his family to the land of Moab. And the Bible says God had told them never go there. In Deuteronomy 23, 4, 6, he says, thou shalt not seek their peace nor their prosperity all the days forever. Because they lived contrary to God's word. We can go and we can think, you know what? It's just one little decision. I'm just going to spend a little time over in Moab. They were just going to sojourn there. Right? They were just going to stay there temporarily. Be careful when you toy around with living contrary to God's ways. Because you may stay there a little longer than what you planned. Because what Elimelech thought he was doing something good, it actually led him to his grave. And he died in that land. But what he did is he left the people that he loved. He left them there too to try and figure this out. And now they're surrounded by the chaos. Now they're surrounded by people who live contrary to God's ways and his laws. They were idol worshipers. They even sacrificed their children to their God if they thought it would help them. Sounds like our country today. And Naomi was left there without her husband to raise her two boys. And be careful, because our lives get a little bit more tangled up when we live in sin and outside of God's ways.
7: It doesn't have to be outright sin, but it can be living apart from God. It can be living in isolation so that you don't hear the truth of God's word coming into you. And all you do is you live in your depression and your chaos. You live contrary to God's ways that says, forsake ye not the assembling of yourselves with God's people. Because, right, there can be other people beside you to speak life and truth into your situation, but yet you can't hear it because you are apart from God and apart from his people. Do you see? It can be all kinds of things. Not just outright sin, but turning and living away from God, saying, you know what? I think I got a better way. That's what Moab stood for. Doing things your own way. Outside of God's word. Just a little bit of that. But when you do, it takes a little string and it traps you around your neck. The Bible says, put off the sin and the weight that so easily besets you. There are things that tangle us around our leg that we think, I'm just going to have just one drink. Just one drink. It won't harm me. That's what Elimelech thought. But what about the people around you? The people sitting in these rows who struggle with alcohol and addiction should never see you out drinking. They shouldn't. What might be all right for you is not all right for them. And that's what happened with Elimelech and his boys. It took him to his grave, and then it took his boys. And then his wife is left alone to sit down in the ashes of what used to be. Lord, she's overcome. Doesn't matter why things happen, is that they're there. What do we do in those moments when we find ourselves there, just living in lack and overcome by depression and anger, exhaustion and grief and worry and fret? What do we do? Help us. You see, Elimelech, he was looking for the right things, though, in the wrong places. Anybody ever done that? Tried to figure it out your own way? What about looks greener on the other side? For our young people coming up, where it looks fun, but there's pleasure in sin for a season until it wraps itself around us and it won't let us go and it keeps us longer than what we wanted to stay and cost us more than we wanted to pay. You see, hard things come to all of us. Possibly Elimelech and possibly those boys would have died in Bethlehem and in Judah. But it was at this moment where Naomi finds herself. And it doesn't matter how it's happened or why it's happened, but what matters is, where do you find yourself? With God or away from God? Which way are you walking? It brings us to an aha moment, a time of realization, a point of crisis, if you will, a crisis of faith where we have to question, what am I doing here? That's what Naomi had to do. Naomi comes to an aha moment. It reminded me of this old farmer's wife, and yes, I have to use a farmer's term because now we're farmers, and I put that in quotations. Farmers, ranchers, pig farmers, let's see, longhorns, whatever you want to call it. But I find humor in this particular one. With this particular farmer's wife, old farmer and his wife were driving down the road one day, and she said, oh man, I wish the days where we used to cuddle and snuggle up together when we would drive down the road. And the old farmer, as he was driving, looked over at her and said, I never moved. Who moved? Which way are you walking? You see, the old farmer's wife had a realization that it was her that had moved. She longed for that particular relationship again, but it was her that had moved away. The husband had never moved. God is the same way. He's never moved, but we have an epiphany, a realization where we come back and we say, God, I want that relationship like I used to have. How did I even end up here? Have you ever wondered, how did I get here? Whoa, just one little step after another little step after another little step. And we wake up and think, how did I get here? Just like the old farmer, he said, I never moved. God has not moved away from you, but it's us. My question today is, which way are you walking? Which way are you moving? Naomi had an aha moment. Maybe we need to have one of those aha moments as well. But the Bible says, then she arose with her daughters-in-law to return from the country of Moab. She has an aha moment, says, you know what? I don't have to stay here. I can return back to that land of plenty. I can return back to my home. I can return back to the God who loved me and protects me and fills me up and takes care of me and my family. But she says, I will return. For she had heard in the fields of Moab that the Lord had visited his people and had given them food. They were already enjoying the blessings long before she got there. And here she was moving away from the presence, thinking that they knew what was best. And all of a sudden, they're missing out on the blessings. You will find yourself in an epiphany, an aha moment, and realize Man, God's goodness was so good there. You see, there's a difference between joy and happiness, right? Because there is fullness in the presence of God. There is joy unspeakable and full of glory. This joy, the world didn't give it to me, and the world can't take it away. But we think, man, I could be happier over there. Because happiness depends on those things that happen around us. Man, I'm going to move over here because, man, I think that they're having better services. Man, I'm going to move over here because, man, they look like they're having a good time. They look like life is all good for them. Yeah, it'll take you there, and it'll keep you there, and it'll cost you more than you want to pay because you're moving outside of the real joy. Happiness depends on happenings. There's still hard things that come over here. Famine can still come over here. Hard things can still come, but there's still joy. There's still a fullness there because the bread of life is here. He said, I am the bread of life. Taste and eat. See that it is good. It says, then she arose and she set out from that place where she was with her two daughters-in-law, and they went on their way to return to the land of Judah. Which way are you going? Which way are you walking? Away from God or returning to Him? Staying with Him? You see, she was in Moab and she was missing out on the blessings of God. And she experiences that aha moment. She wonders, why am I still here? Why? What am I doing here? I want you to stop and think about where you are and the decisions that you're thinking on and the thoughts you're thinking on. Because the Bible says, as a man thinks in his heart, so is he. And you never go somewhere physically where you haven't already gone in your mind. Which way are you walking? Right here. Right here. Because once you make it up in your mind, that's where you're going to go. Right? You just think, one drink, one affair, one flirtation, one this, one that. But guess what? You'll stay there longer than you thought. It'll keep you longer than you thought. And it'll cost you a whole lot more than what you wanted to pay, my friend. We have to have an aha moment and say, why am I still living this way? Why do I keep prolonging this situation? Let me tell you, there is the goodness of God and there is the blessings of God over here in the land of Bethlehem. But we delay the goodness and the blessings of God by the choices that we make over here. You're just delaying it. Why do we do that? But we need to have this moment that comes just like she did and say, man, I heard that God is good. And that we can still go back and that we can still have these blessings. Why am I still here? And so she said, I will return. I will go back to what I know to be right and true. Verse 6 says, then she arose to return. You know who else had an aha moment? You remember the story of the prodigal son? It sounds almost like this. Almost like Naomi, because this is what it says in Luke 15, 17. But when he came to himself, you remember he left the goodness of the father's house, of everything that he could have, the protection, the fullness of it, and he left to go spend it on worldly pleasures and fun and whatever else that he could, and it was gone. And then he found himself living with the pigs, and the Bible says that he did eat the pods thereof, and he wanted what they had, the pigs. But he has an aha moment as well. And this is what it says. But when he came to himself, aha moment, a realization. And he said, how many of my father's hired servants have more than enough bread? But I perish here with hunger. He went out to fill himself with whatever the world could give him. And yet he comes up empty. Do you remember what it said when Naomi comes back? She said, I left here full, but I come back empty. She left because there was a famine physically. But you see, she was already full because she had the goodness of God. But now she has dumped herself out. Now she has poured herself out. And she has nothing left to bring him. And she is empty. And the Bible says in Luke 15, 20 about this young man, just like he did for Naomi. And he arose and he came to his father. Which way are you walking? What moment are you in? Is it time for an aha moment? I pray that this moment, this dot on the timeline of your life, right here at South Cleveland, April 18th, I believe that it is, August 18th, that you would have that aha moment sitting right where you are. From the front row to the back row, to the balcony, and to the farthest one. Where are you going in your mind? Toward God? Or away from God. You see, it can be moment by moment and thought by thought. And it's just truth and reality that hard things come to us. I'll tell you that when the diagnosis of cancer first came over my life, I will tell you that I was very mad. I was frustrated. I've done everything I could to keep my body healthy and whole. I exercise, I eat right, I'm active, I love the Lord, right? I should be exempt. There's a little bit of pride in that. Just to be honest and be real. But you see, hard moments still come. But you see, I had a choice to make in that because I was over here. Life was great one day. On a Monday, May 6th, life was good. Tuesday, May 7th. Head this direction. Oh, man, that God stuff didn't work. I pray for everybody so healing, but here, for me, you see, a direction. Just one. One thought, one choice. But if we keep on going down that road and keep on going down that road, we will find ourselves over here and we will find ourselves very empty. I would find myself with the same problem, but very empty and dying. But you see, that's when we stop the thoughts right here in our mind and we capture it. It's like a warfare, the Bible says. We take hold of every thought that lifts itself up above the knowledge of God. And the knowledge of God tells me that He is a healer. And no matter what comes my way, He's still the miracle worker. You see, they lived in the time of famine, but I remember a time when God gave them manna from heaven to take care of every hunger that they had. I remember a time when He brought water out of a rock. I remember when He brought down the quail that filled the land. He can take care of a famine. But which way do you walk in the midst of it? Do you walk towards Moab to say, I'm going to do it on my own because, man, this ain't working. This God stuff ain't working. Or do you capture that thought and say, no, that's a lie. He is the one that gives me life, and He is the sustainer of this life, and He will give life into this body. He knows how to bring health to it. We capture those thoughts, and you see how we return back to the bread of life who sustains us. We turn back thought by thought. But where are you walking right here in your mind? You need to have that aha moment, and hopefully you have it before you leave Bethlehem, before you leave the land of promise, before you walk away from Him. Naomi, she took away, she walked away, but then she went back toward God. Which way are you walking? Three started out on that journey, but only two made it home. They started out, Naomi and her two daughters-in-law, Orpah and Ruth, and we all have to come to a crisis of faith moment where we walk in together. Maybe all in the pews, you've come with your friends, or you've come with your parents, or you've come with your spouse, and we have come together and said, I'm going, I'm walking with you. Maybe you've just come, not by your own choice, but just because it's them, and that's what had happened with the daughters-in-law. They were there just because of commitment and out of relationship, and they were walking. But the time will come where we all have to decide for our own. And that's what Naomi did. She turns and she gives her daughters the choice to say, you don't have to come because I'm going. You have to make the decision for yourself because I don't know what's ahead. And it's different for each one of us. And I don't know what it's going to look like. And Orpah, she considered that. You see, she vacillated back and forth. She was crying because she had this relationship and she wanted to do right. But what did she do in the end? She kissed the mother-in-law and left. She said, I love you, Jesus, but... Anybody? Anybody know what I'm talking about? Anybody there? I love you, Jesus, but... I thought you would keep me exempt from this. I thought my children would always do right. I thought my spouse would always love me. I thought my job would always be secure. I thought I wouldn't have trouble. I love you, Jesus, but... You see, we all come to this moment, a point where we have to make a decision for ourselves. What am I going to do? What am I going to do? Because nobody's going to be with you in the private moments of your mind or in the nights where you're crying on your pillow. Nobody's there. You have to make the decision for yourself. And will you be like Orpah, who said, I love you, but I don't know what tomorrow's going to look like. But I think I'll just go back to the way that I know. Doing the same thing over and over, but expecting a different outcome. I know that life was hard there. I know it left me empty. I know it left me drained. I know that there was devastation and destruction there and grief and depression, anxiety, addiction, you name it. I know that that was there, but I know it and I know it well. So let me just go back to it. You see, we will avoid God's ability to bring us a future because we don't know what it looks like, because it's scary to us, because we have to trust Him in a new way. Beyond what we think we're capable of. So, let me just rely on my own strength. Let me figure it out for myself. Let me go back. Which way are you walking? Orpah went back. She returned to her people and her gods and her own way of doing things. Anybody ever felt that comfortable? Where you just want to do what you want to do because you think it's right? We don't understand God's ways. It looks different than the way we would do it. But you know what? Her way went back. Apart from God. Apart from his provision and his goodness and his blessings. Apart from the family of God. That's what Orpah did. I love you, Jesus, but... And she turned back. Ruth, on the other hand, she said, oh, entreat me not to leave you, for I will not turn back from following after you. Your God will be my God. Your land and your people will be my people. You see, Ruth had to make a decision for herself as well. She saw Orpah. Ruth, or Naomi, even gave her the choice and said, see what she's doing? Why don't you go do that too? Why don't you just go back to your home too? That's where you know, that's where you're comfortable. The devil will give you that choice too. Why don't you just go back? Why don't you just do what you always done? Expect this to be something different. And Ruth said, today, I make the choice. I will not turn back from following after you. For your people will be my people and your God, my God. And she made the decision. It's not just going to be my God because of the people that I'm surrounded by. The people that I walked in here and sat by on the pew, my parents, my spouse, my friends, whatever brought me here, because I'm just holding the line. No. Ruth said, I will not let go. I will follow after you and you will be my God now. We have a choice where it will always come down to where we have to make it ourselves. Ruth had to make the decision. I will not turn back. Which way are you walking? Which way are you going? Ruth wanted the presence of God. She wanted what Bethlehem had to offer. Naomi wanted that way as well. They two different choices. One to return to. That was Naomi. The other, Ruth, had never been there before. But she wanted it. She wanted it. Maybe there's some people here this morning who you've never accepted Christ. You've never accepted Jesus into your heart to say that you are one of his children. This is your moment as well. Your moment of decision to say, I can turn from Moab and go a whole different direction. To the land of plenty. To God's presence. You see, that's what Bethlehem stood for. God's presence. Where he would watch over his people and he would be with them. It was just the beginning of blessings when they got to that land. The Bible says that they went until they arrived. People, we have to continue to persevere until we get to his presence.

0: into His presence. One thought after another, one moment after another, whatever it takes, don't give up, persevere, keep going until you get there, because there's blessings waiting there. When they got back, it was just the beginning of barley harvest. And once barley harvest is finished, then wheat harvest would begin. It was just the beginning. And the Bible says that a man named Boaz, who was the kinsman redeemer, he came and he began to leave blessings and handfuls of wheat and barley on purpose. God will leave blessings on purpose for you. Just like me in my midst and my situation where my mind is overwhelmed by the physical things going on and the fears and the anxieties of what may happen. Still in the midst of that, I find Him there. And He leaves handfuls of purpose for me. We must go back to the presence where we can be surrounded by the people of God and the presence of God. God will leave you handfuls of purpose. Which way are we walking today?
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2: The name Arrows comes straight from the Bible, where God uses arrows to explain who we are and what we are created for. That means we are not accidents or afterthoughts. God crafted us on purpose with intentions and for a reason. Here's what you need to know about arrows. An arrow cannot launch itself. It cannot fulfill its purpose on its own. An arrow depends completely on the strength, wisdom, and the aim of the archer. Only when it is drawn back and released by the warrior does it become what it was created to be. In the same way, we are dependent on God. He draws us back in His strength. He shapes our character and releases us into the world with purpose and direction. When He sends us, we are aimed exactly where He intends. In our text in Isaiah 49:2, the arrow is symbolic to indicate God's preparation and protection of His chosen servant. As I studied and looked up the spiritual meaning of arrow, I came across several interpretations that I want to share with you. One common interpretation of an arrow is direction, symbolizing moving forward toward a specific goal or direction in life. Another interpretation is strength, representing inner strength, courage, and the ability to overcome obstacles. An arrow can also symbolize focus, emphasizing the importance of concentration and staying on course toward a specific goal or intention. Speed is another interpretation, signifying the importance of taking swift action and moving quickly toward a desired outcome. Lastly, it can represent communication, indicating the significance of clear communication and effectively conveying a message. An arrow is something that is made. It is cut and formed to be used for maximum performance and direction. God is raising up arrows in this last days. Amen, church? He is looking for men and women, young and old, who are willing to go through the process and the preparation to be launched out and obedient to the call of God on our lives. God wants to use you, but before He does, He needs to prepare you so that you can hit the mark. 2 Kings 13:14-17 tells us about when Elisha was in the last of his illness and King Jehoash of Israel visited him and wept over him. He said, my father, I see the chariots and the charioteers of Israel, he cried. And Elisha told him, get a bow and some arrows. And the king did as he was told. And Elisha told him, put your hand on the bow. And Elisha laid his hand on the king's hands. Then he commanded, open the eastern window. And he opened it. Then he said, shoot. So he shot the arrow, and Elisha proclaimed, this is the Lord's arrow, an arrow of victory over the enemy. See, arrows bring victory and deliverance. You need to begin to think of yourself as an arrow in the hands of the Lord. Isaiah 49:1 says, before I was born, the Lord called me. From my mother's womb, He has spoken my name. God wants to use you in powerful ways. He wants to use you in your family, in your church, in your community. He wants to use you in the marketplace, to the nations, and it will be all for the glory of God. But you must also know that there's always a hiding before a showing. Isaiah 49:2 says, in the shadow of His hand, He hid me. The Lord Jesus had 30 years in private, a time of concealment and almost complete obscurity before He began His 3 years.

0: years of public service for God. He was not out doing mighty works or miracles. Neither was he preaching or giving any authoritative teaching during this time. He was just staying in Nazareth. To those around him, he was the carpenter's son, seemingly part of an ordinary human family, unknown, unrecognized, and even unnoticed. But all the time, he was enjoying perfect communion with his God and being prepared and equipped for the greatest service ever rendered to God. His father alone appreciated these years of preparation, for they ended with him declaring, "Thou art my beloved son, in thee I am well pleased." See, the word shadow is defined as a dark area, a position of relative inferiority or obscurity, sadness, gloom, or weakness. And yet the prophet Isaiah is excited about being in the shadow. Why? Well, as they would say in real estate, location is everything. The scripture says, "In the shadow of his hand, he hid me." Isaiah understood a few powerful principles about the hand of God that we need to understand. He understood that salvation is found in the hands of God. Isaiah understood that deliverance is found in the hands of God. Isaiah understood that Christ intercedes for us while seated at the right hand of God. Isaiah understood the depth of love found in the Father's hand. Isaiah understood the protective hedge found in the Father's hand. Maybe it's just me, but being found in the shadow of his hand sounds like a pretty good place to be. Even before the prophet Elijah called down fire from heaven at Mount Carmel, God instructed him to go and hide himself at the brook Cherith, where he would be supernaturally fed and strengthened. You must understand that before every showing, there's always a hiding. God gets us alone and does a work in us that cannot be accomplished any other way. Psalm 91:1 says, "He who dwells in the shelter of the Most High will remain secure and rest in the shadow of the Almighty, whose power no enemy can withstand." Just stay in the shadows. Secondly, we're all in the process. Isaiah 49:2 says, "He made me into a polished arrow." See, a process is a series of actions or steps taken in order to achieve a particular end. We are all in the process of becoming the pleasing and usable vessels that God has called us to be. I like to declare everywhere I go and let people of all ages know, he's not done with us yet. He is still working on me. And God has a plan, a path, and a purpose for each of our lives. And it all leads to our divine destiny. He also has a process to get us ready for that destiny. He knows that there are some things that need to happen before we can be fully launched into all that he has for us. See, God used Moses and God used Joseph to bring deliverance to many people. But before they were used, they went through a process to become a polished arrow. Sometimes we get frustrated because we want the Lord to use us, but we don't want to go through the process. We see the platform, but we don't want the pit. We want the anointing, but we don't want the breaking. We want the oil, but we don't want the crushing. We want to be shot out of the Lord's bow, but we must first submit to him for preparation. There is a process to arrow making. So as we look at this, there is the pruning, first step. The archer chooses a rough tree branch. He cuts it down and makes it into a highly polished arrow capable of hitting the mark. Notice that it says he chooses. This should make you feel valued and loved. You are chosen. He then cuts away the flaws of the dead branch. Everything on this perfect arrow must be perfectly conformed to the arrowhead. And we know that Jesus must be the point of our life. He must be first. Romans 12:2 says, do not be conformed to this world, but be transformed by the renewing of your mind, that you may prove what is the will of God, what is good and acceptable and perfect will. 2 Corinthians 3:18, and we all with unveiled face, beholding the glory of the Lord, are being changed into his likeness from one degree of glory to another. For this comes from the Lord who is the Spirit. Romans 6:12-13, let not sin therefore reign in your mortal bodies to make you obey their passions. Do not yield your members to sin as instruments of wickedness, but yield yourself to God as men who have been brought from death to life, and your members to God as instruments of righteousness. This is the process of sanctification. We cut away the wrong things in our life and we become holy. We become more like Jesus. And then secondly, we must go through the sanding. Just when you think you are there and the process is completed, the archer begins to sand away the more subtle imperfections that appear small but will keep the arrow from hitting its mark. These are the imperfections that might be hidden in our hearts. This is the stuff that no one else sees about you, but God sees it because he's the archer. And he loves you too much to leave you where you are. The Hebrew word for sin means miss the mark. The intention of the arrow is to hit the bullseye. The slightest deviation can cause the arrow to go to the left or to the right. God's word leads us to hit the mark, while sin causes us to miss our mark. Psalm 139, 23 through 24. Search me, O God, and know my heart. Try me and know my thoughts, and see if there be any wicked way in me, and lead me in the way everlasting. Sometimes the archer will have to place the arrow over hot fire and bend it in the opposite direction until it is straight enough to fly accurately. See, the firing process is a way for God to prepare you to launch. People begin to notice a change in you because you went through the fire. See, the fire you're walking through isn't killing you. It's setting you up for the more of God. Oh, I think the Lord has more for us, church, and we're just going through the process and allowing him to do his work. Don't try to shortcut the process. The archer is working in and through you. If you shortcut the process, you shortcut the process. God is taking you to a whole other level in him. We must stay in his hands. And then comes the polishing. After the stick has been pruned, sanded, and straightened, the archer pours oil on it to polish it. The word polish is defined as to make smooth and shiny by rubbing, to improve or to refine. The oil poured on an arrow during its creation is symbolic of the act of anointing, a ritualistic process of consecration, protection, and empowerment. While the physical purpose of oil is to seal and strengthen the wood, the spiritual meaning lies in setting the arrow apart for a specific purpose. In this year of 2026, my heart has been stirred for renewed oil in the body of Christ. He's wanting to anoint you for a fresh assignment. He's wanting you to stir up the gifts that are already in you for his purposes. I don't know about you, but the anointing of God must be applied in order for an arrow to do the biting of the heavenly archer. I often think of the old anointing oil that used to be in the churches my dad pastored. And sometimes that anointing oil had been sitting there a long time. And if you ever went and unscrewed the cap, there was a stench that would come out of that bottle because the oil had become stagnant. And I'm saying to the church of God right now here at North Cleveland, let's not become stagnant in the body of Christ, but oh Lord, give us fresh oil. And then comes the fletching, the placing of feathers on the side of the arrow that stabilize it in flight by giving it balance. The feathers are from one side of the bird or the other for consistency's sake. There's not a mixing of the feathers. This is what gives this arrow stability. We as arrows cannot blend worldly values with a life in Christ. We need to be all in, fully submitted to the Father for His purposes. In other words, you must be balanced in spirit and in truth. The truth with the Spirit transforms lives in a way only the Holy Spirit can. Jesus told His disciples before He went to the cross, He said, when this Spirit of truth comes, He is going to guide you into all truth. The Holy Spirit guides the arrow to the intended target. And then we have the cresting, the marking of an arrow in order to identify to whom the arrow belongs. A lot of times these markings are stripes that go around. And in your life, you have markings. People should be able to look at you and know who you belong to. The way you live your life should be a witness. John 13, 35 says, by this all men will know that you are my disciples if you love one another. The Bible says in Isaiah, He made me. An arrow cannot make itself. Self-work and good works won't do it. As you are obedient to the Father, as you follow Him, as you seek Him, He will make you and He will receive all the glory. Oh, I don't know who you are in this room, but you may feel like that rough tree branch right now. But over time, you're going to reflect the words of the psalmist, and he shall be like a tree firmly planted and tended by the streams of water, ready to bring forth its fruit in its season. Its leaf also shall not fade or wither, and everything he does shall prosper and come to maturity. Let God make you into the arrow that will hit its mark in due season. Somebody in the room, look at your neighbor and say, I'm in the process. Look at your other neighbor and say, I'm in the process. And thirdly, we must stay close to God. Isaiah 49:2, He concealed me in His quiver. Once you allow God to hide you and then take you through the process of preparation, next, He'll put you in His quiver. A quiver is an archer's portable case for his arrows that he keeps tied securely to him. What a wonderful place to be, tied securely to our Father, within easy reach when the moment comes for Him to launch you out. If you will simply practice the art of patience and allow God the time it takes to process you, to hide you and polish you, and then once fully ready, sometimes He'll take you and place you right there in that quiver and keep you in a quiet place of readiness until the time comes for your release and deployment. I feel the Spirit of the Lord saying this morning, your assignment is not delayed. You're just in my quiver. I have been working on you in the quiet place, in the lonely place, in the places that seem like no one even knew where you are. And now I have placed you in my quiver, so at just the right time, you shall come forth for my glory in Jesus' name. The word conceal is defined as to prevent from being seen or known. And clearly, that's the problem with some of God's children today. We want to be seen and known, not hidden and concealed. Jesus always sought a solitary place to be with God and pray. Now, he is the Son of God, and yet he did not seek notoriety. In Matthew 20, 28, it says, whoever wants to be great must become a servant. Whoever wants to be first among you must be your slave. That is what the Son of Man has done. He came to serve and not to be served. He came to seek and save that which is lost. Do not try to go ahead of God. Don't try to take things into your own hands. Trust his timing. God has concealed you in his quiver to keep you close to him. Ephesians 2:10 says, for we are God's own handiwork. His workmanship, recreated in Christ Jesus, we're born anew, that we may do those good works which God predestined for us, taking paths which he has prepared ahead of time, that we should walk in them, living the good life which he has prearranged and made ready for us to live. Mothers in this room, parents in this room, stay tied to him in prayer. Stay tied to him in praise and worship. Stay tied to him in the word of God. Stay tied to him in discipline, obedience, and sacrifice. Stay tied to him so you can hear his voice. Stay tied to him so that when the enemy ever tries to come and mess with your family, he'd have to come through God the Father first. See, God is not concealing you for punishment. He's concealing you for protection. Stay concealed in the master's quiver until he says it's time for you to be released. And then lastly, it's bigger than me. It's bigger than us. Psalm 127:4, like arrows in the hand of a warrior, so are the children of one's youth. Parents in this room, there is a generation coming behind us that has been entrusted to us. And just like God has chosen us and prepared us, he is doing the same thing with our children, and we get to be a part of the process. Through my journey of 29 years of being a parent, there are times that the Holy Spirit has had to stop and remind me, Amy, think back to the work that I had to do in your life. Just trust me with your babies, because I worked on you in the private place. I worked on you in the places when you were away from your parents, but I know what I'm doing to your children for this next season. See, the Bible compares children to the hands, to the arrow in the hands of a warrior. Arrows are to be prepared and then aimed in a specific direction. When God looks at our children, he sees weapons. He sees arrows of deliverance. You have to understand that our children are not just here to have a good time. They are not just here to be entertained. They are not here just to wear the right clothes and excel in academics or sports. I like sports. I like academics. But God has a purpose for our children just like he had for us. At this past Winterfest, there was a powerful sermon that was presented. I already knew what I was speaking on for Mother's Day, but I love the way that this pastor represented it. He said the enemy has tried to label our children as targets. Targets of depression, targets of anxiety, targets of confusion, targets of abuse, targets of sexual immorality, targets of failure, targets of brokenness. But when I look at the word of God, I see that he did not label my children as targets. He labeled my children as arrows for his kingdom. He says they are weapons that I'm going to use to defeat the enemy. So I ask you on this Mother's Day, how are you preparing and aiming your children? See, you set a course for your family in the direction of right or wrong. You are impacting generations. The lives we live, the decisions we make, the spiritual disciplines we display, and our overall commitment to God are vital in raising our children. What we do and how we allow God to shape us and use us will affect their lives. They are watching us. They are watching us as a church, as pastors, as leaders, as parents. This generation doesn't need any more noise or confusion or division, but they need godly parents who will speak the truth in love, that will live a godly life, that will make church a priority and lead them into the truth of God's word. Children are our arrows, and the arrows will only go in the direction that we aim them. We need to make up our mind that our children will not get their instructions on how to live by the latest reality TV show, or a TikTok, or an Instagram account, or somebody on Snapchat. I want the children of God to know that this church is still passionate about Jesus and His Word. They need to know that He is the only way to everlasting life. He is still their Redeemer, their life speaker, their miracle worker. He is their ever-present help in time of trouble. He has a purpose and a plan for their life that began in their mother's womb. He is their hope giver. He is the peace that passes all understanding. He can heal them emotionally. He can put broken lives back together again, broken families back together again. He still makes all things new. There is still power in the name of Jesus. Parents, God has given us a great responsibility to raise our children. And as He continues to prepare us, He allows us, He gives us this great opportunity to prepare them alongside of Him. We must be prayerful and diligent in achieving His goals and desires for them. We need discernment and wisdom and guidance from the Holy Spirit so we can steward well these arrows that God has given to us. My family is supposed to be an army that terrorizes the enemy. When the Lord looks on, He doesn't just see Amy McGlamory. He does not just see Kevin McGlamory. He sees Lindsay and Miles and Caitlin and Kendall and our grandchildren to come. It is generational. That's why the enemy wants to break the arrows before they're ever pulled out of the quiver to launch. He doesn't want our children to live up to their God-given potential. He doesn't want them to see and walk in the anointing of God that He has for their life. He wants them broken. He wants them devastated. He doesn't want us living up to our God-given potential so that even us as adults can affect the next generation. I want to tell you, we serve a God who can use our life and our children's lives in ways that will astonish us. We are His weapons. We are His weapons. So get ready to close. I'm going to declare to you, and I know you're going to be shocked, but I'm not a hunter. I know you're just blown away right now because I've explained this all to you, but I do not hunt. But one thing I read is that arrows can be quite different from one another. Some have plastic veins, others have actual feathers. They can have different tips, they can be different lengths. Some are designed for target competition, others are designed for hunting, some for hunting fish, some for birds, some for large game. But arrows are also very similar. Each has been carefully fashioned and crafted and molded and balanced. They are all intended for flight. They are all intended for a specific target. They are all intended for maximum impact.
1: Hey, I hope that you're encouraged by the word that Pastor Amy shared with you. I want to invite you to come be with us 10:30 a.m. this morning, we start a brand new series called Major on the Minors. I look forward to seeing you and your family. God bless.
2: Good morning. Welcome to First Baptist Cleveland, Tennessee. We're glad to have you joining with us as we continue worshiping together today.
3: Well, it's good to be in the house of the Lord. Somebody say amen. Come on, it's great to be in this room. It's great to have this book. Hopefully you have a copy of God's Word today. If you do, I want to invite you to join me in 2 Thessalonians. You're like, 2 Thessalonians, there's another Thessalonians. There is. I had someone say that this morning. You know, for the last 9 weeks, we've been walking verse by verse, day by day, through this letter called 1 Thessalonians. And today, yeah, we're turning the page. And there's a second one, all right? There's a second letter that we're going to start walking through today. And we're continuing in this unshakable series. We've had an incredible journey so far, but today we're beginning a brand new letter. And yes, it is a different letter. You know, 1 Thessalonians and 2 Thessalonians are two letters that were probably separated by a few months. Now, I want to remind you that this is Paul, the Apostle Paul, writing a letter to one of the first churches in the world. In fact, Thessaloniki was the first stop that Paul made in the entire continent of Europe. And so these believers, man, they were fresh, all right? They were hearing about Jesus before a lot of people. They were one of the first groups of people that heard the gospel, that responded to it. They created a church, and now they're trying to live out their faith in a world that was really, really messed up. And so Paul initially wrote the letter of 1 Thessalonians as a letter of instruction. He's giving them the basics, telling them how to live in a world like this. But the second letter is a little bit different. It's not necessarily a letter of instruction. I would call this a letter of correction. So he's writing a few months later to correct them on a few things. He laid the guidelines this out. He showed them this is how you live out your faith. But now he's correcting some things that culture was doing, culture was saying. There were some false teachers that were coming in and saying that the day of the Lord had already happened and these believers had missed out on the second coming of Jesus. And they were a little bit panicked. But Paul wrote this letter to correct them on some things and to give further instructions on how to live a life of following Christ in a culture that was shaking around them. So today, as we open to 2 Thessalonians chapter 1, Paul is going to look at this church right in the middle of all that pressure, right in the middle of all of that suffering, and he's going to tell them something that is fascinating. He's going to tell them and he's going to tell us that your life right now is displaying clear evidence to the real world. And that evidence is showing not only what you believe, but also who you belong to. And in this passage, Paul is going to remind them and remind us of a couple of things. He's going to remind them that we serve a God that is perfectly just, and we serve a God that is incredibly gracious. And most of the time, those two things don't go together. If you have a God that is just and a God that is gracious, you have a God that is all love, but a God who is going to hold us accountable. So if you have your Bible, I want you to join me as we walk through this text, because God has a word not only for them, he has a word for every single one of us today as we pursue Christ in our day-to-day life. You see, in this passage, Paul opens with a brief greeting in verse 1. And then he's going to move quickly to the heart of what he wants to say to the church. And even in that greeting, he will remind them of who they are. I mean, what does he say? Look at verse 1. He says, they are the church in God our Father and the Lord Jesus Christ. That's identity language. Before he jumps into anything, he wants to talk about who they are, right? That's their identity. Before he talks about their suffering or their judgment or anything else, he reminds them, hey, you belong to God. And then that was a reminder that needed to happen. Listen, some of you need to hear that today. Some of us need to be reminded of that today. Before we talk about what you're going through, before we talk about what your needs are or what needs to change, I think we all need to be reminded that you belong to King Jesus. Anybody belong to King Jesus in this place? Hey, anybody grateful that you belong to King Jesus in this place? Listen, that's exactly what Paul was trying to say. He was saying, hey, you just raised your hand saying, I belong to the Lord, and you need to be reminded that you belong to him. I can't tell you how many times in my own life where I've had to come back to that one single simple truth. I mean, there have been times where I felt overwhelmed. Anybody else walk through that? Moments when I didn't have all the answers. Moments where I felt like I wasn't enough or I wasn't doing what I was supposed to be doing. And in those moments, the thing that grounded me, it wasn't my strength and it wasn't my abilities and it wasn't even my circumstances potentially changing. No, I was remembering that I, as a person, I belong to the King of Kings and the Lord of Lords. And you know what? That's not me trying to figure it out myself, and that's not me trying to live a life that's based off of feelings. No, my identity is not based off of how I feel. It's based off of who I belong to. Yes. And some of us, we've got to get that today, because I believe there are some people who walked into this place, and man, you've forgotten who you are. Amen. You've forgotten whose you are. You walked into here, into this place, and you're carrying things that you were never meant to carry. You've been listening to the wrong voices. You believe all the wrong lies, and you're letting your situation determine who you are. But before anything else, you need to hear this. If you've been saved and changed by God, if you are a believer that's been born again by Him, you belong to God. It's identity language. And that's what Paul begins as he writes to this church, a second letter. The very first thing he says, I want you to remember that. Because here's the thing. Once we understand that, some things are going to change. In fact, I'll put it this way. Once you understand who you belong to, the next question we've got to ask is, does my life reflect that? And that's where Paul's going to go in this text. He's like, this is who you are. This is who you belong to. But then he's going to say, but does your life right now reflect that truth? You see, right in the middle of this passage, Paul's going to give us a phrase that really drives everything we're talking about today. And that phrase is found in verse 5. And I want us to read it together. Paul says to the church, it is clear evidence of God's righteous judgment that you will be counted worthy of God's kingdom. He said, man, it is very clear. The evidence in your life is very clear that you're going to be counted worthy of God's kingdom. I can see it all over you. You are oozing what it looks like to follow Christ. And he uses this word clear evidence. That phrase clear evidence in the original language, that would be courtroom language. Courtroom language. It would refer to proof that you could present before a judge, and the proof of their life, it was enough to convict them as being followers of Christ. Hey, have you ever watched a courtroom scene on TV? Or have you ever watched a movie where you've got that courtroom scene? I don't know why. I love those kind of shows so much where it's like the courtroom and everything comes down to this one final moment. I'm talking about one of those moments where the entire room feels heavy. The evidence has been presented and the witnesses have both testified and both sides have made their case. And now the verdict is about to be read out loud. I mean, you can almost feel it in the courtroom, right? I mean, you can just feel the tension in the room and the uncertainty on the faces of the people, and everyone's leaning in and everybody's waiting to hear what comes next. At that point, it doesn't really matter what the defendant says anymore. All the explanations have already been given. All the arguments have already been made. So now it all comes down to one thing. What does the evidence say? That's all that matters at this point. And there's always that pause right before the decision is read. And everybody gets quiet, no movement, no talking, just anticipation. And in that moment, the question shifts from what do you have to say for yourself to now the only question that's being asked is what does the evidence say? And whatever the evidence reveals, that determines the verdict. Hey, let me ask you something today. What if your life were that courtroom? What if your life were that courtroom? What if your words were one side of the story, but your life and your actions and your decisions were the evidence? And I ask that because whether we realize it or not, our lives are already on display. That's what Paul says. Every day our lives are on display and how we respond and how we treat other people and how we handle pressure. In all of those ways, we are presenting evidence. So the question I want us to consider today is this. What does the evidence say in my life? What does the evidence say? And here's what Paul is saying to the church. He's saying, your life is saying something right now. Your endurance is saying something. Your faith is saying something. Your language is saying something. Your giving is saying something. Your response to pressure is saying something. It's all giving evidence to something. And that leads us to the first truth that I want you to jot down today. Point number one, your life is on display. So what does the evidence say? Notice what Paul says about those in the church. Let's read that in verse 3. He says, we ought to thank God always for you, brothers and sisters, and rightly so, since your faith is flourishing and the love each one of you has for one another is increasing. He just gave them two huge compliments as the church. I mean, notice the two primary things that he hit. He told the church, number one, your faith is flourishing and your love is increasing. That word flourishing, by the way, it's a word that meant that their faith was growing beyond expectation, more than normal. It meant that it was expanding more than the average person or the average church. And that's obviously a really good thing for followers of Jesus. Here's what he tells us. Our faith should be flourishing. It should be growing right now. But this also says our love for one another should also be increasing. So look at the people on your left and right. Look at them and ask, is my love increasing or decreasing right now, right? Some of y'all be brutally honest. You're like, I don't want to answer that in church. All right, that's fine. But here's what Paul's saying. He's talking to those in the first century church, and he says, the love that you have for other people in this body, it should be increasing. Those in the church not only loved one another, but this says their love was growing. It was deepening. It was becoming more consistent and more visible and more sacrificial. In other words, this wasn't just a surface level love. This wasn't a, I'll love you when it's easy to love you, or I'll love you as long as you agree with me or do what I say. No, this was a love that kept growing even when it was really hard. And here's what makes this love so powerful. All of that love was happening right in the midst of affliction, which means when pressure came, they didn't turn on each other. They didn't turn against each other. They leaned in to one another. When life got hard, they didn't pull away. They pressed in. And let me just say, that kind of response is pretty rare in the church. Wouldn't you say that? It's pretty rare. I mean, when you're walking through affliction or persecution or hard times as a part of the body of Christ, maybe you've experienced this. If you're walking through a season like that, the typical response is what? This place is crazy. These people are nuts. I'm out of here. I mean, that is a normal human reaction to when things go crazy. But I want us to notice here that that's not a response that honors the Lord. No, this is the response that is applauded in Scripture. That when things got really hard for the church, what happened? Faith flourished and the love they had for one another increased. I think we'd all agree that that's pretty rare in the church. Shake your head if you're with me. That's a rare thing in the church. And you know what? It always has been. That's not a 2026 problem. That's been a 2,000 years and counting problem. In fact, it was very rare in the first century. In fact, that's why Paul, he used this church as an example. And he started going from church to church saying, hey, y'all heard about this church in Thessaloniki? They're going through hard stuff, and their faith is flourishing, and their love is increasing. It's wild. They use them as an example because it was so rare. In fact, look at that in verse 4. It says, therefore, we ourselves boast about you among God's churches and your perseverance and faith and all the persecutions and afflictions that you're enduring. It's like, man, you're going through it, and you're still thriving. That word affliction, by the way, if you want another word for affliction, that's also where we get our word pressure. But it's not like a little pressure. It is a crushing pressure. This wasn't just a bad day that they were experiencing. This was a really bad season. And yet, don't miss this. The Bible says their faith didn't disappear. It showed up and it grew. I believe that's an example for all of us today. Get this. Real faith doesn't shrink under pressure. Real faith shows up under pressure. Hey, put your faith under the microscope today and ask this question. When things get really tough in my life, does my faith shrink or does my faith grow? You know what? When life squeezes you, something's gonna come out. Would you agree with that? Listen, when you take an orange in your hand and you squeeze that orange with everything you've got, what comes out of the orange? Does anybody know? Juice. What kind of juice? Orange juice. Why is that true? It's because if you've got a real orange and you put real pressure on a real orange juice comes out. That's the truth, right? Whatever you squeeze, the truth is going to come out. And that's what happens when we are squeezed. We've got to ask the question, what's going to come out? Yeah. Not orange juice. No. Orange juice doesn't come out of your life unless you had a really big, big breakfast. Amen. But no, when you're squeezed, what comes out of your life? When your life is under pressure, what comes out of your life? Here's what I want you to see. Whatever is true about who you are is going to naturally come out under pressure. The pressure is going to tell the truth about who you are, because your life is always telling the truth. Your life is either going to be evidence for your faith or it's going to be evidence against your faith. Listen, we can say all day long we trust God, but what happens when everything falls apart? Listen, you can say you love people all day long, but how do you respond when those people frustrate you? You can say you follow Jesus and you love Jesus, but is there anything in your life that actually proves that that statement is true? See, that's what the message is your life right now is on display, and it's giving evidence as you're being squeezed. So that was point number one. Your life is on display. What does the evidence say? But now we're going to see Paul shift gears one more time and get to point number two. And this is what he's going to say. God will make everything right so you don't have to. Isn't that a good thought? Listen, he's going to make everything right so you don't have to. Keep going in verse 6. This is what he says. He shifts from what our lives reveal to what God will ultimately do. He says, since it is just for God to repay with affliction those who afflict you. And then he continues in verse 7 and he says, and to give relief to you who are afflicted. Don't miss this. He's talking to people who are afflicted, crushed, under heavy pressure. They're suffering. There's persecution. And he tells the church, I know what you're going through. You're being afflicted. And then he says, I will repay, those who afflict you will be repaid with affliction. And then he says, and I will give relief to those who are afflicted. So right here, God is giving a powerful word to believers in the first century. But understand, this is a word for all of us today. He's reminding us that what we're experiencing right now isn't the final word. He's reminding us here that God sees what we're going through. Isn't that good to know? God knows what we're going through. And God will respond appropriately and accordingly. And that leads us to the second truth today, and that is God will make everything right so you don't have to. Listen, in the Roman world, justice was oftentimes very broken. The justice system was very corrupt. It was very delayed. And it was influenced by power. So if you had status in the community, if you had influence, you could do whatever you wanted to do. I mean, you could win as long as you had certain things. If you didn't have those things, you would oftentimes be overlooked. But Paul reminds the church that was living in that setting that even though this system is broken, your God is just, which means he sees everything. He sees every wrong. He sees every injustice, every single moment of suffering. And unlike earthly systems, you serve a God that promises that he's going to make everything right. Man, isn't that good? For some of us, man, we're embracing that because we're like, finally, I understand that all the pressure doesn't fall on me. Listen, you may not see justice right now, but you can trust that justice is coming. And if you believe that, I think it'll change how you live. Let me tell you why. Because if God is the one who repays, that means you don't have to. It means you don't have to carry bitterness anymore. You don't have to work on getting even or getting revenge. You don't have to hold on to what they did. You know what this says? If you're a believer today, you can release those things and you can give them to Jesus. Listen, some of you are exhausted. You're exhausted, not because of what they did, but because you're still carrying it. And if that's a message that's speaking to you, I just think this is what the Lord wants you to hear. He wants you to hear, you can trust God to be just. Let him be just. He can handle it. He goes on in verse 8 to say that Jesus will come with flaming fire on those who don't know God and on those who don't obey the gospel. Right here, scripture points us to a day that's coming, a real day, a certain day. He says in verse 7 that this day will happen at the revelation of the Lord Jesus from heaven with his powerful angels. So think about this. This isn't a symbolic day or a hypothetical day. This is a moment in human history that hasn't happened yet, but King Jesus promises that this day is coming. It says that Jesus and the angels, they're going to come back and there will be fiery flames that will come back with him. Look at that word, flaming fire on those who what? Who don't know God and those who don't obey the gospel. Amen. He's reminding us that there's coming a day where Jesus will return. Do you believe he's coming back? Yes. Well, he is. And he says, I'm not coming back as a suffering servant. I'm coming back as a righteous judge. I'm coming back as a righteous judge. And on that day, there will be no confusion. There will be no debate. There will be no second guessing. The Bible says every single wrong will be addressed. Every single injustice will be answered. And every single life, if you know him or not, every single life will stand before him. And Paul says in verse 10, it will be a day where Jesus is glorified by his saints and marveled at by all those who have believed. He said, if you're a follower of King Jesus, guess what? It's going to be a good day. It's going to be a day of awe, a day of glory, a day of worship, a day unlike any other day. It's going to be a good day if you know Jesus. But you know what else he says? He says, if you don't know Jesus, that day is still real. It's still going to happen. And it won't be a day of worship and glory and awe. Instead, it will be a day of judgment. And don't miss this. This day isn't uncertain. It isn't a possibility. This day is a promise. Just as surely as Jesus came the first time, he's coming again. And when he does, he promises that he will make everything right. On that day, Paul tells us there will be two groups of people that miss out on heaven. Did you catch that? Two groups of people that miss out on heaven. And instead of experiencing heaven, this is what they're going to experience instead. Look at verse 9. They will experience, number one, the penalty of eternal destruction and the flaming fire of God's vengeance. Instead of heaven, that's what they'll experience. Two groups of people. You say, well, who are these two groups of people? Because I don't want to be in them. Amen? Well, here's what the Bible says. The two groups of people that'll experience those things are those who don't know God, number one, and those who don't obey the gospel, number two. Now, let me also point out that those who don't know God, that is relational. That's a relational statement. Do you have a relationship with God? A real relationship, a saving relationship, a relationship of him being not only your savior, but your Lord. Do you know him relationally? That's what this first group is talking about. The second group, this isn't relational. This right here is talking about response. Those who don't know God, they don't know him. But there's another group of people that you know God up here, you know all about him up here, but you don't obey the gospel. And you're missing it. There's a lot of people who think, man, I got it up here, so I'm good to go. And you're not. He's like, if your life doesn't reflect what you say you believe, if your life doesn't give evidence of the fact that you're surrendered to Christ, he's like, you are the second group. You believe it up here, but it's never dropped 12 inches to right here. It's never changed your heart. And because of that, you're in the group where you might know God, but you're not following God. There's no fruit that reveals the truth about your life. When you get squeezed, there's no evidence coming out that says you're following Jesus Christ. And let me just say, the point Paul is making here is saying it's possible to believe all the right things about Jesus and still never truly give your life to Jesus. He's saying the gospel isn't just something you believe. The gospel is something you obey. Listen, I've had a lot of people over the years say things to me like that. Like, Jordan, I'm good. You don't have to tell me about Jesus. I'm good. I'm saved. And I'm going to heaven. And I'm like, why? Why are you going to heaven? And they'll say things like this. Well, I'm a Christian because, listen, I was born and raised in church. I've been going to church my whole life. I was a kid. I was drugged to church. Everybody likes to talk about the drug problem, all right? I had a drug problem growing up. Everybody brought me to church. I went to Sunday school. I went to VBS. My grandpappy was a preacher. My daddy was a deacon. And they give me all these religious answers about why they are set and secure on their way to heaven. And let me just tell you, with all the love in my heart, I try my very best to say, those are really good answers, but they're the wrong answer. That's not what saves a person. But I once had somebody tell me like this. They said, just because you're born in a McDonald's doesn't make you a Happy Meal. Can I get an amen? Listen, being around something doesn't mean that it's in you. You can know all about Jesus and still not know Jesus. You can sit in this church week after week and still never be surrendered to the King of Kings. You can say all the right things and still be very far from God, because salvation isn't about being around Jesus, it's about belonging to Jesus. That's the difference. The question we should be asking is, do I truly belong to him? And is there evidence in my life that would confirm that? Does the fruit hanging off the branches of this tree called life, does it give evidence that I'm the real deal when it comes to being a disciple of Jesus? And that's what Paul's been showing us. He's saying at the end of the day, there are two groups of people, those who don't know God and those who do. And there's those who reject God and reject the gospel, and then those who receive the gospel. And the difference between these two groups is that one is going to face his justice, while the other one will receive his grace. Because God's love is real. You know that. God is a loving God. But you know what else is real? His justice is real. He is all loving, but he is completely just. And when you look at the text, Paul doesn't soften that. He doesn't avoid that, but he also doesn't end there. Because for those who belong to Jesus, here's what I want you to hear. Grace always has the final word. Look at how he closes in verse 12. He says, everything happens according to the grace of our God and the Lord Jesus Christ. And that leads us to our final point, and that's this. Number three, grace changes your verdict and your life. Grace is a game changer. Because the truth is, every single one of us know what it's like to stand guilty before God. Every single one of us, not the worst of us, not some of us, no, all of us, we all understand what it's like to be guilty. It says that in Romans 3:23, it says, for all have sinned and fall short of the glory of God. That means every single one of us have missed the mark. Every one of us have fallen short of God's standard. And because of that, there is a consequence that all of us have deserved. There's a consequence for sin. Romans 6 talks about that. Verse 23 says, for the wages of sin is death. What's that mean? Well, the word wage is something you earn. It's like minimum wage, right? It's a wage. It's something that you deserve, something you've earned. And this says that there's a wage, something you've earned because of your sin. It's death. In other words, the penalty of sin, what we've earned, is judgment. It's not inconvenience. It's not a slap on the wrist. It is the judgment of Almighty God. But let me share some good news with you today. Anybody like good news? Come on. I like good news. And the good news is, because of Jesus and what Jesus did, check this out. You don't have to get what you deserve. You don't have to. And that's what we just read in verse 12. That verse says, according to the grace of our God and the Lord Jesus Christ. And what that tells me is, because of the grace of God in my life, because of the grace of God in your life, even though we deserve certain things, we don't have to get what we deserve. And you know what? That's not because God somehow lowered the standard. It's because God made a way through his son. You see, right in the middle of this verse, Romans 6:23, there's a turning point. There's one word that changes everything. And I want you to see it. That verse says, for the wages of sin is death. We read that just a second ago. And to unpack it one more time, that means because of the sin in our life, you and I deserve death. That's not talking about a physical death. Every single one of us are going to physically die someday. There's no way to avoid physical death. So if it's not talking about that, what's it referencing? Well, it's talking about a spiritual death. A spiritual death. When he references death in this verse, it's a word that literally means that we will be eternally separated from God. Eternally separated from the God who created us, knows us, loves us, pursued us from very first second of our life. Listen, we will be eternally separated from him forever. So Paul tells us, if you're a sinner, and of course all of us are sinners, he says death is what you've earned, eternal separation from God is what you deserve, but, and that's where this gets good. That's where this gets good. He says, but The gift of God is eternal life in Christ Jesus our Lord. He said, listen to me, you deserve death. Do you know it? You deserve separation. Do you know it? You and I deserve hell. Do we know that? We do. But anybody else grateful for that but? Amen. Amen.
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1: Mercy. That one little transition word is the difference between what we deserve and what God offers. Listen, because of Jesus, your story doesn't have to end where your sin says it should. But it's all because of Him. Because of Jesus, your past doesn't have to define your future. Because of Jesus, your verdict in this life, it can change. Not because you've been so good, but because your God's been so good. You know what that tells us? That is the gospel, and the gospel applies to you. You know what the word gospel means? It means good news. It's good news. And let me just tell you, that good news is the best news you'll ever hear in your life. Because that good news says that you may earn death, but God still offers life. You may deserve judgment, but God still extends grace. You might stand guilty, but in Christ, you can still walk free. That's the power of the gospel. It's the best news you can ever hear. It means you don't have to live under the weight of what you've done. You know why? Because Jesus came to carry that weight for you. And yet that is so hard for some of us to wrap our minds around, isn't it? So many people ask the question, why would a loving God sacrifice His own Son so that a sinner like me could be set free? Why would He do that? Have you ever wondered that? I believe it all boils down to two things. Number one, because God's love is greater than your sin. But there's a second part that we need to get, and that is His justice is too perfect to ignore it. So instead of choosing one or the other, God satisfied both in the person of Jesus Christ. See, at the cross, God didn't overlook your sin and He didn't excuse your sin. He dealt with it. He poured out the judgment that we deserve on Jesus so that He could extend the grace we could never earn on our own. Listen, that's not just love. That is sacrificial love. That is a redeeming love. That's the gospel. The question is, have you received the good news in your own life? Have you applied that gospel in your story? Let me try to explain this a little different way. You know, there are real cases in our country where a governor or possibly a president, someone with great authority, will issue a pardon to someone that is completely guilty. Not someone who is misunderstood, not someone who is falsely accused. I'm talking about they will extend a pardon to the guiltiest of the guilty. And in these cases, the evidence was clear and the verdict was right and the sentence was deserved. And yet, even in the worst of cases, with just one signature, everything changes. Hey, when that happens, and a person walks out of the room after being pardoned, they don't walk out of that place innocent. They walk out of that place forgiven. They walk out not getting what they deserved. Do you get it? But let me tell you something I've learned recently about the process of a pardon. I've learned that in that process, in order for a person to truly be set free, two things need to happen. A pardon must be signed with someone that has the authority to sign it. But the second part I didn't realize was this. A pardon also must be received. There's a man in history named George Wilson who was sentenced to death long ago. President Andrew Jackson was the president at the time, and for whatever reason, he chose to pardon Mr. Wilson. But Mr. Wilson, when he heard about the pardon, for whatever reason, decided to refuse the pardon. And the case went all the way to the Supreme Court, where they ruled that a pardon is only valid if it's accepted. So even though mercy was offered, this man died under judgment. Think about that. Mercy was given, freedom was available, grace was extended. But he chose death. Don't miss that today. Grace can be offered and still rejected. And that's where some people are right now. Hey, it's not that you're not lacking.

0: lacking grace. You're not lacking mercy. You're standing in front of a pardon that's already been signed. You just haven't received it yet. But the truth is, every one of us know what it's like to stand guilty before a holy God, don't we? You know what it says? The evidence is clear. All of us are sinners. We've all fallen short of the glory of God. And yet, may I give you some more good news out of Romans 5? Verse 8 says, God proves his own love for us in that while we were still sinners, Christ died for us. Not when we cleaned our life up or when we got better or we stopped sinning a little bit less. No, it says, while we were still sinners, Christ died for us. And that means when you were guilty, Jesus took your place. When you were sinful and when you were on your way to hell, Jesus paid your debt. When there was nothing you could do to save yourself, Jesus did what only he could do to set you free. And today, here's what he says to us. No matter how far you are away from God, no matter how messed up you've been, how many bad decisions you've made, still, you don't have to get what you deserve. Hey, as we end this message today, will you just ask this question and answer in your own heart? Say, if my life were put on trial right now, what would the clear evidence say? If you were to squeeze me right now, what would the truth reveal about my life? Hey, would there be enough evidence to prove that you know him, that you've been changed by him, that you truly belong to him? I'm not talking about what you say. I'm talking about how you live. I'm not talking about your talk. I'm talking about your walk. Hey, is the evidence truly clear that you've been saved and forgiven and made new by Jesus Christ? Because here's the fact. One day, you and I will stand before a righteous judge, and there ain't no hiding on that day. He knows your heart. He knows your story. He knows everything about you, inside and out. And on that day, you will either stand on your personal record or you will stand on the grace of Almighty God. But today, he gives you a choice. And I believe he's speaking that choice over some people in this place today. He's saying, in this moment, you can continue to reject Jesus or you can choose to receive Jesus. But here's the message. Don't walk out of here guilty. Don't walk out of here guilty when grace is being offered to you. Respond to him and receive what Jesus came to give you today. Father, I thank you for the grace of God. None of us have earned salvation. None of us are good enough to do that. But through Jesus, sinners like us can be saved and set free. God, I pray that for the person hearing this that knows they're on their way to hell right now because they've never truly established a real saving, forgiving relationship with Jesus Christ. God, I pray that you would draw them close and you would bind the enemy in their story right now. Because the devil doesn't want them to be set free. The devil wants them to be in bondage. He wants to kill, steal, and destroy the way that he always has. So God, today I pray for courage. I pray for obedience. I pray for the person who might be a little religious but has never been redeemed. And I pray that you would do that in their life today, that you would do something real that only you could do. God, thank you for loving us. Thank you for the word of God and how it applies to our life. And God, the message you have for the church 2,000 years ago, we admit it applies to us right now. Thank you for giving us this word. Thank you for giving us an opportunity to respond to it. Lord, thank you for reminding us we don't have to get what we deserve. It's all because of Jesus, and it's in his name we pray. All God's people said, amen and amen.
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1: Well, it's a special day. Happy Mother's Day to everybody who's here in the rooms and everybody who's watching in the loft and other venues. And those of you who are watching on a screen, I just want to say on behalf of First Cleveland, I hope you're blessed today. I hope today is a special day where you're honored well and that we can all leave understanding the example of the mothers that God's placed in our lives. Listen, you know, there are a lot of people today where Mother's Day is a special celebration. But this isn't only a day of celebration. This is also a day that carries a lot of weight. For some of you, it feels very light, and today feels joyful, and you're thinking about your mom, you're grateful for her. Maybe you're sitting next to her right now, or maybe you've already spoken to her this morning, but today is a day where you're thankful, and it's a light day. But for others in the room, let's just acknowledge that today isn't light, it's a little heavier. And there are people in this room right now, and maybe your mom isn't here with you any longer. And what used to be a day of celebration is now a day of remembrance, and it carries a sense of absence. For some, the relationship you have with your mother is complicated. And instead of warm memories, the things that you're dealing with right now, you're still working through issues that maybe you had, and we acknowledge that. For others, today is a day where it carries a sense of absence. Or your heart is aching because you wanted to be a mom, and for whatever reason, that hasn't happened in your story. For some of you, you are a mom, and if you're honest, you don't feel celebrated today. You feel tired, right? And you just want to go home and take a nap. And we get that, right? You've poured yourself out in so many ways that nobody sees, and maybe you're here and you're thinking, you know, is any of this even making a difference? In this room, I realize we don't all feel the same thing. And I understand that. I acknowledge that. The Lord understands that. But I do believe that all of us can understand and agree that there is something deeply powerful about the role of a mother. Would you agree with that? Say amen. There's something powerful about the role of a mother. I think about my own mom growing up. You know, there are things my mom did for us growing up that I didn't even understand. I didn't even really comprehend. Back in the day, I think about meals would just show up on our table every single night. And as a kid, you don't even think twice about it. You just sit down and you eat your food. I can think about how my car would be perfectly timed at carpool when school let out every single day. I had a magic hamper when I was a kid, and I would take things off and put it in that magic hamper. And clothes would magically appear on my bed very soon after that, folded and ready to go. All of those things just seemed to happen when I was a kid. Anybody else grow up in a house like that? But now as an adult, we look back and we realize, hey, those things didn't just happen. Those things were built on sacrifices that I didn't see and decisions that I didn't understand and prayers that I didn't hear. I had a mom like that. You know, in the Bible, there are several places where God gives us a direct command. And one of those commands is related to how we relate to our moms and how we relate to our dads. It is a clear directive, a command of God. I want us to read that together in Exodus 20, verse 12. God tells us to honor your father and your mother so that you may have a long life in the land that the Lord your God is giving you. I want to look at that verse very quickly and tell you two things that that verse tells us about honor. The first one is honor is a command. It's a command. And you know what? Out of all the commands that God gives us in Scripture, this is the very first command that he partners with a promise. He says, if you do this, this will happen. And this is really what God is telling us today. The way you respond to your parents, whether you're young or old, your attitude, your respect, your honor for them. It's not just about them, it's also about you. Your response to them is going to shape you according to Scripture. It's going to impact the direction of your life. It's also going to impact the quality of your life. That's what he said. He said, honor your parents so that you may have a long life in the land the Lord is giving you. So when you think about it, this makes sense because learning to honor your parents, even as a young person, it teaches you so many things, doesn't it? It teaches you things like humility and gratitude and how to respect those in authority over you. So honoring your mother isn't just this nice idea or a once a year thing that we're supposed to do on Mother's Day. No, the Bible tells us it's something that God ties directly to blessing and to flourishing. And it tells you that this will lead you to living a life of experiencing God's very best. I want that. You know, hundreds of years after this passage is written in Exodus chapter 20, the Apostle Paul brings this same thing back in the book of Ephesians. In Ephesians 6, verse 2, he told the church, honor your father and your mother so that it may go well with you. So once again, we see this honor command partnered with this promise from God. And it tells us that the command is to honor them well. You know, that command, it's not cultural and it's not seasonal. Because we see it over and over again, we know that this command is foundational. But if we're being honest, most of us have probably made this idea of honor a lot smaller than Scripture makes it out to be. Because we've reduced it to moments. We've reduced it to something we say or something we post on Facebook or something we acknowledge once a year. Today is different for a lot of us. We don't live a life of honor. We have moments of honor. But the Bible describes honor very differently than just moments. When you look at this word honor in Scripture, it literally means to assign value, to treat something as significant, or to recognize something's worth. Which means honor isn't just what we say. Honor is what you show is valuable by the way you live. If someone were to look at your life, they can tell what's valuable to you. And Scripture says that when someone reads us, the book of our life, we ought to live a life that demonstrates honor, that we love our parents, we honor them, we build them up, we assign value to them. So that's the first thing we've got to get about this, is that honor is a command. But the second thing I want to point out is that honor is also a choice. It's a command of God, but it's also a choice that we make. You don't always get to choose your experience. But you do get to choose your response, amen? We've told our kids this since they were little. Like, you're not responsible for what they do, you're responsible for how you respond. And this is the Lord reminding us, hey, you're not responsible for the parents you have, you are responsible for how you respond to your parents. And some of us need to hear that today, right? Because I'm talking to somebody in the room that says, man, if you just knew my mom, you wouldn't be saying the things you're saying. Because honoring her is very hard, right? It's not easy to honor her. Maybe your mother isn't a simple person to honor. Maybe when you think about your relationship, there's hurt there, or there's distance there, or there's things that were said, or things that were never said in your relationship that still linger. And you need to hear this. Honoring doesn't mean pretending those things didn't happen. No, honoring means choosing a posture of grace and recognizing that even imperfect people were used by God to give you life and to get you here today. So sometimes honor, it doesn't start with emotion, it starts with a decision. And us deciding, you know what, God commanded me to do this, I'm gonna decide no matter what, that I'm gonna honor the Lord and I'm gonna honor my parents. You know, Romans 12 puts this in an interesting way. It tells us, outdo one another in showing honor. No, I like that because I like competition, all right? So he's talking to the church and he's like, hey, y'all, let's see who can do this the best. Y'all go honor your parents. Go honor those in authority over you. Go honor those who teach the Scripture to you. Honor the people around you. But when he frames it like that, we understand that honor isn't just this passive thing. No, it's an intentional thing. It's a decision that we make. It's something that we pursue. It's something that we have to learn to do. And so he tells us very clearly, outdo one another in what I've commanded you to do. And you know what happens when you do that? You not only honor them, you honor him. Look at what we read in 1 Samuel 2:30. The Lord says, those who honor me, I will honor. How about that verse? It reminds us that honor isn't just horizontal. Honor is vertical. And the way that we respond to other people reflects how we respond to him. He said, when you honor them, you honor him. And when you honor him, God says, I will honor you. Anybody want God to honor you today? Man, I do. So if we're gonna understand what this really looks like and we're gonna grasp what this feels like to walk through a life of honor, then we need to have a picture, right? We don't need just a definition. I want to see a picture in the Bible of what this looks like for us. Not just for moms, this is for all of us today. And I believe God's going to give us a picture through the life of Mary of what this really looks like. You know, when you hear about Mary, you probably think about Christmas. But let me say this from the jump. Mary was more than a manger mom. She didn't just show up for that moment. She stayed for the entire journey. I mean, from her first yes all the way to her standing at the foot of the cross, she was there. And because of that, I believe Mary's life gives us one of the clearest pictures in all the Bible of what honor looks like when it's lived out over time. If you have a copy of God's word, I want to invite you to join me in Luke chapter 2 today. We're going to be spending the majority of our time in Luke chapter 2, but we're going to walk through several scriptures that are going to teach all of us today what honor is supposed to look like. And the first thing I want to point out is this: honor says yes, even when you don't understand. We see that in the life of Mary. You know, before there was a manger, before there were shepherds, before there was a star in the sky, there was first a conversation. A quiet conversation in a moment in this small town called Nazareth. Now, Nazareth wasn't known for its greatness, okay? Nazareth wasn't influential at all. It wasn't a respected community. When people heard the word Nazareth in the first century, they didn't think, wow, what an impressive place. No, they thought, wow, what an insignificant place. That's why Nathanael said in John 1:46, can anything good come out of Nazareth? Now, he said that because that was the attitude towards the town. It was an insignificant place. And yet, here's what I like about that. You ready? I love it because God has always had a way of starting big things in small places. Can you agree with that today? He loves to take something small and turn it into something big. But understand, it was in that ordinary small little town, that overlooked setting, where God had a big moment that started a big season on planet Earth. You see, God sent an angel with an extraordinary message. And that message to Mary was, guess what? You're going to have a son. Not just any son. You're going to have the Son of the Most High, a king whose kingdom will never end. He will be the fulfillment of everything God has promised to the prophets for hundreds and hundreds of years. And you can imagine what her eyes look like in the middle of this conversation. Her eyes got this big around because he was saying, hey, you're the one that God's chosen to have the Son of God. You know, 700 years before this angelic conversation, the prophet Isaiah talked about this moment. He said, the virgin will conceive, have a son, and name him Emmanuel. Now, that conversation happened 700 years earlier. And now fast forward 700 years to an angel appearing to Mary. And he says, hey, guess what? You're the virgin. All right. So she's like, oh, no, I'm the virgin. But think about her response. We hear this and we celebrate the fact that that happened. We celebrate this conversation. But Mary was processing the conversation. You know why? It's because she didn't have this. She didn't have the full picture. She didn't have the whole timeline. She didn't have all the answers or a copy of a completed Bible. And she didn't get to look ahead and see how everything turned out. So in this moment when the angel appeared to her, you know what she was left with? Questions. She's asking, man, how can this be? I'm a virgin. He's like, duh, I told you 700 years ago I was going to be a virgin. Well, what's this going to cost me? What are people going to say about me? What are people going to think about me? And yet, even though all of those questions were circulating in her heart, I want us to see how Mary responded in this moment. This is what she said in Luke 1:38. She said, see, I am the Lord's servant. May it happen to me just as you have said. Notice she didn't say, okay, I finally get it. Or, okay, I understand. No, instead she said, okay, Lord, I'm yours. And in that moment, Mary honored God, not with knowledge, not with certainty. She honored God with surrender. Listen, I remember a season of my life where we were kind of walking through what happens next. In fact, it was about 8 years ago, and I felt like God was leading me here to First Baptist Cleveland. And I can remember walking through that part of our story, that part of our journey, and I didn't fully understand what that was going to look like to leave where I was. In fact, I didn't even want to leave where I was. We had a really good thing going, and I'm thinking, Lord, it'd be a lot easier to stay and, you know, continue what we've started here, but I felt like God was saying, no, but I'm calling you to go. By faith, I'm calling you to go. And yet I can remember praying in that season. I'm praying things like, God, if you want me to go, make it clear that you want me to go. But also, Lord, I want you to show me why I've got to go, and I want you to give me some details of how this is going to look like, and I want you to tell me exactly what the steps are to get there. And I'm asking the Lord for a whole lot of details. Anybody else pray like that from time to time? Listen, maybe you've prayed that, and you're like, God, I'll do what you want me to do, but I'm going to need a whole lot more than a nudging or some direction. I'm going to need a lot of details. I'll put my yes on the table, but I need some other things on that table as well to direct me. And let me say this to all of us today. When the Lord calls you to take a step of faith, the reason he doesn't give you all the answers and put everything else on the table is because if that step of faith was that, it wouldn't require faith. If you're getting all the information, that step doesn't require faith. And you know what the Bible says? By living by faith is how we please the Lord. So if we're wanting to please the Lord, we need to prepare to say yes, even when we don't have all the answers on the table. When I read Mary's story, that's the story I read. This is a woman who didn't have all the answers, but she had a clear word from God. And she put her yes on the table and she took that step of faith. Hebrews 11:1 says, faith is the assurance of things hoped for and the conviction of things not seen. Understand, when this angelic conversation, she didn't see what was coming next. She didn't have sight. She had surrender. And moms, I think this is where your life intersects with her story. Because your life is full of moments just like this. Not angelic visits. I'm talking about quiet decisions. Moments where you choose to keep loving and to keep giving and to keep showing up when nobody else sees it, nobody else is celebrating it. Every one of those moments is a yes in your story. But here's what makes Mary's yes even more powerful. You see, her yes didn't come without a cost, because not long after this moment, a man named Simeon shows up and said this to her in Luke 2:35. He said, a sword will pierce your own soul. Think about that message. In other words, this story that you've just said yes to, this arrangement that you've just surrendered to, guess what? It's gonna hurt you. And that's where honor gets very real, because it's one thing to say yes when everything's exciting. It's a whole nother thing to keep saying yes when it's extremely painful. And yet Mary did that. She kept saying yes through all the confusion. She kept saying yes through all the difficulties. She kept saying yes, even though she knew that this would cost her something deeply. And yet that's where honor is revealed. It's not when it's easy, it's when it's costly. So if you're taking notes, this is point one. Honor says yes, even when you don't understand. But don't miss point two. It's equally as important. And that is, honor stays faithful and points people to Jesus. We learn that through the life of Mary. Have you ever wondered what happened to Mary after Christmas? It's like she has a main role in the story and then she kind of goes MIA for a long time. Like, where did she go? I mean, she was there, right? She was there in Christmas. We remember her in this story. You guys were here in December, right? Yeah, we talked about her. She's a part of that story. But then it's like, where in the world did she go? Well, here's the thing. After that first yes, it didn't just carry Mary to Bethlehem. It carried her into years that most people never talk about. She spent years with no spotlight on her, years with no recognition, years where nothing in her life seemed extraordinary at all. And if we're not careful, we'll just skip those years. We'll just skip from the baby in a manger straight to the miracles that happen later. But God didn't skip those years. He gives us just enough to understand what was happening beneath the surface in Mary's life. And here's what we read in Luke 2:19. Mary was treasuring up all these things in her heart and meditating on them. This wasn't just a moment, this was her lifestyle. You say, Jordan, what was she treasuring in her heart? What was she meditating on all these years? I believe Mary was holding on to two things in this part of her journey. She was meditating on the fact of what God had said to her, and what God had done for her. Think about it. She's living a normal life and she's treasuring these things in her heart, what God had said to her and what God had done for her. Remember, she didn't have all the answers, but she refused to let go of what she knew was true. And listen, that is faithfulness in the unseen. That's what God's called all of us to. It's faithfulness in the unseen. Luke 2:51 talks about that. It says, his mother kept all these things in her heart. That's it, by the way. That's 30 years of her life summarized in one single sentence. But listen, those things mattered. Those years mattered. Because that's where character is formed. That's where faithfulness is tested. That's where honor becomes real. Anybody can honor God in a single moment, but it takes maturity to honor God in the mundane. And I want us to get this today, because guess why? That's where most of us live. Most of us live in the mundane. We don't live in the big moments. We live in the ordinary moments, the routines, the responsibilities, the unseen sacrifices in our life. And if we're being honest, that's not the part of life that we have a tendency to celebrate or to publish, right? You and I live in a world of highlight reels. Don't act so spiritual. I'm talking to all of us, all right? We live in a world of highlight. We scroll through moments that are edited and filtered, and we love to publish our polished moments. I get that. But if we're not careful, we'll start to believe that life is supposed to look like that all the time. Have you ever caught yourself saying that? Like, man, I wish I could do cool stuff like that. I wish I could go to places like that. I wish I had their hair or their family, or I wish I would have thought of that first. And we have this like comparison thing that goes on because of social media. But the truth is, none of our lives really look like that. You're a bunch of fakers, is what I'm saying, all right? We're all fakers. But most of us don't live a highlight reel life. Now, we have highlight reel moments, but we live in everyday faithfulness. We live in the in-between. The early mornings, the late nights, the same conversations, the same responsibilities, and most of us live that over and over and over again. That's how Mary lived. Have you ever thought about that? For 30 years, she lived like that. Not in constant miracles, she lived in consistent faithfulness. And here's what I believe the Lord wants us to hear from her story today. What feels ordinary to you is deeply significant to God. The stuff that nobody sees, God sees it. It's significant to God. You know, I remember walking through a season in ministry where I felt like everything is just so repetitive. I mean, it's the same thing week after week, the same rhythms, the same preparation, the same conversations, the same meetings, week after week after week. And I'll be honest, there was a season of ministry where it wasn't fun anymore. And there were moments where I thought, man, is this really it? Is there anything more than this? Is this really even making a difference? Have you ever felt like that personally? I mean, it's like, you know what you're doing matters, but you just can't see it in that season. That's where I was. I felt like the Lord pressed something into my heart as I was walking through that dark, brief season. I felt like the Lord told me something I want to share with you today. And that is, just because something is unseen doesn't mean that it's insignificant. Just because nobody sees what's really happening, it doesn't mean that God doesn't see it. He does. And that's where Mary lived. Day after day, year after year, she was just faithful. Faithful. Raising Jesus, you think about that? What a job. Teaching Jesus, walking through life with Jesus in obscurity, guiding him, pointing him in the right direction. And understand, in the first century world, that would have been a step back in a lot of ways. Honor was completely tied to visibility in that part of the world. It was all about your reputation and your standing and your recognition. But Mary wasn't living to honor people. And she wasn't living in a way to receive honor from people. No, she was living to honor God. And man, I just think that is such a great example for us today. I think it's what the Lord wants us to see today. That you can spend your entire life trying to be seen by other people, or you can live your entire life knowing that you are seen by God. And that's the truth. He sees you today. He sees the sacrifices that you make. He sees the faithfulness behind the curtain. He sees the quiet obedience as you pursue the Lord and do your very best to honor him. I think that's why he tells us in Galatians 6:9, let us not get tired of doing good, for we will reap at the proper time if we don't give up. Man, that's what we can learn from her life. She said yes to God. She stayed faithful. And then one day, after years of quiet obedience, everything shifted one more time in Mary's life. And I want us to see this as well. In fact, if you're holding a Bible, flip over to John chapter 2 real quick. We're going to look at a passage in John chapter 2 that's also very familiar. This is the scene of the wedding in Cana. It was a celebration. But in the middle of this celebration, you know, a problem arose and they ran out of wine. Now, for most of us, we read that and we're like, who cares? That's not a big deal. Like, you know, crack a Coke Zero. It'll be okay, right? Just, there's other options. You don't have to drink wine. But in that culture, that would have been a social disaster. It would have been something that would have brought shame to the family hosting the wedding. In fact, it would be better not to have a wedding than to have something like this happen. So this was a big deal. And Mary, in this moment, she's going to teach us something here. She steps up in that moment and kind of inserts herself into the problem. This is such a mom moment, by the way. She puts herself in this situation and she's like, I know how we can fix this problem. I know the solution to this problem. And then she looks at Jesus and she's like, you ready? And he's like, it's not time yet. And she's like, oh yeah, it's time. All right, but this is a paraphrase, obviously. I'm not reading from my Bible, but I can tell you what it says. It says that she looks over, and in John 2:3, this is what we read. When the wine ran out, Jesus' mother told him, they don't have any wine. Now, this is how Jesus responds in verse 4. He says, what has this concern of yours to do with me? I just like that, all right? He's honoring his mother, but he had a little sass, all right? He says, what has this concern of yours to do with me? My hour has not yet come. He's saying, hey, it ain't time yet. I haven't totally come out to all these people and revealed to them who I am. That time hasn't come. And Mary right here, she doesn't argue. She doesn't panic. She doesn't try to control the situation. Instead, she turns to the servants. All right, there's servants that are working at the wedding. And this is what she says in verse 5. Do whatever he tells you. That's a great line. She's like, do whatever he tells you. I mean, that's it. No explanation, no pressure, just trust. She's like, you can trust him. She points to Jesus and she's like, whatever your problem is, I promise you, he's the solution to the problem. And in that moment, we see something powerful, right? Mary trusted in Jesus before anybody even knew who he was. And yet as she trusted in him, the first thing she does is point other people to him. She pointed people to Jesus and said simply, look to Jesus and do whatever he tells you to do. Amen. Hey, that's great advice for all of us today. I don't know what your problem is today, but look to Jesus, do whatever he tells you. I don't know what issue you're walking through. Look to Jesus, do whatever he tells you to do. I just think it's one of the clearest definitions of honor in all the scriptures. See, honor doesn't draw attention to oneself. Honor always points other people to Jesus. Why? Because he's the one that can fix the problems. He's the solution to every problem. And I think that's where that meets us in our lives, because in our lives, in our homes, in our relationships, sometimes we feel the pressure to be the solution to every problem. Anybody else? Am I preaching to the choir today or what? Right? You feel the pressure to fix the issue, to step up and be the man, right? But let me just say this with all the love in my heart. You were never meant to be the savior of your situation. Only Jesus can do that. You can't perform miracles. Mary, as great as she was, she couldn't perform a miracle in that situation. She couldn't turn water into wine. She couldn't help. She couldn't step up and make the impossible become possible. But you know what she knew? Jesus can. So the greatest thing that we can do for our people, the people that we love, is point them to Jesus. Point them to the one who is the solution. You see, honor is a life that quietly and consistently says, don't look at me, look at him, and do whatever he says. That's point number two. I got one more for you. You ready for it today? One more thing about honor that we need to know, and that's honor shows up, stays present, and cares for people. And that kind of honor, you know, it doesn't just show up in quiet seasons. I believe it becomes even more visible in difficult seasons when life gets really hard. Because when you read Mary's story, it led her to a place that she would have never chosen for herself. It was the place that Simeon had warned her about years ago, a place where that yes that she gave the Lord would ultimately cost her more than she could ever imagine. It led her to the cross of Jesus Christ. In John 19, 25, we read, standing by the cross of Jesus was his mother, standing there. Notice that first word, she was standing by the cross. She wasn't running, she wasn't hiding, she wasn't distancing herself from the pain. No, the Bible says that Mary was standing at the cross. She was standing with her son. Well, I'd let that sink in for just a second. You know, this wasn't the manger anymore. This wasn't the miracle-working Son of God that had been surrounded by crowds and been walking the streets of Galilee and Jerusalem. No, this was suffering. This was heartbreak. This was loss. Moms, think about Mary's mindset in that moment. This was the child that she carried, the son that she raised, the one that she had said yes to year after year after year. She had followed him. She had surrendered her life to him. She loved him with all of her heart. And now she was standing at the foot of the cross as he hung there. He's bleeding. He's beaten. And she's close enough to see him and to hear him and to feel the weight of it all. And you know what? There was nothing she could do to fix it. In that moment, she looked at her boy, and there was nothing she could do to get him off that cross. There was nothing she could do to stop it. But here's what we can learn from her. She refused to leave. She was standing there the whole time. You know, I remember someone telling me during a very painful season, they said, Pastor, I don't need you to fix this. I just need you to be here. And that statement, it did a work in my life, and it really changed the way that I see situations like this. Because we live in a world that wants to fix everything. We want to fix the problem and fix the pain and fix the situation. But sometimes the most powerful thing you can do is just show up. Just show up. That's what Mary did. She stayed. She stood beside her son. And some of you understand to some degree what that's like. And I say that because you've sat at the bedside in that hospital room. You've walked through hard conversations with people that you love. You've watched people that are close to you struggle, and all you could do, you couldn't fix it. All you could do is just be there. You know what that is? That's honor. That's doing what God's called you to do. It's honor. It's not fixing everything. It's refusing to walk away. Listen, while Mary was standing there, Jesus was bleeding. He was carrying the weight of the sins of the world. And in that moment, he could have done anything. He could have turned inward and completely focused on his own suffering. Would you agree with that? That wouldn't have been selfish. That would have been natural to think about how bad this hurts and I'm dying. He could have done that. But you know what he chose to do instead? As he hung on the cross, he looked down at his mom. He looked her in the eyes. And this is what it says in John 19. When Jesus saw his mother, he said, here is your son. And he pointed to John. And then he said to John, and here is your mother. He wanted them to know, and he wanted her to know, even though I'm going, I have done everything I can to make sure you're taken care of. You belong to him, and he belongs to you. And even though I'm not going to be here, I've thought about this moment for you. This was a moment of his suffering, and yet he chose to honor his mother. He made sure that she was cared for. And you know what? This wasn't a new thing for Jesus. He had honored his mother like that forever. In fact, I was reading this past week in Luke chapter 2. This is the story where Jesus is 12 years old. After he had kind of disappeared in the temple and he starts teaching and do all the things. And then I'm sure his parents were worried, like, where in the world is Jesus? And then they get back together and they're like, all right, we're leaving Jerusalem. We're going back to Nazareth. Here's what it says in verse 51. He went down with them, talking about his parents. Jesus is with his parents. He went down to Nazareth from Jerusalem. He went down with them. But look at this part. and he was obedient to them. Jesus was obedient to them. Now, kids, listen to me. This is what I want you to hear. Even though Jesus was the Son of God, as a 12-year-old boy, he was submitted to his parents. Do you get that? He's the Son of God, the creator of all things. And he's like, yes, ma'am. All right. Yes, sir. He said, yes, ma'am. Yes, sir. And then he went from Jerusalem to Nazareth. I just think we can learn something from that. This was a pattern of Jesus's life. So now fast forward to the cross, and we see something that's been true all along, and that is honor flows both ways. We see that in the relationship between Jesus and Mary. Mary honored Jesus with her presence. Jesus honored Mary with his care. And this is where it meets us again, because honor isn't just what you say. Honor is what you do. It's seeing people, it's stepping in, it's taking responsibility, and it's showing up when it's inconvenient and staying when it's uncomfortable. See, anybody can show up for a celebration, but honor shows up in the suffering. And that's what Mary's life teaches us. Mary showed us how to do that. Say, Jordan, how would you define Mary's life? This is how I do it. Mary's story is a story of yes. Not just one yes, but a lifetime of yeses. From Nazareth to Bethlehem to the wedding at Cana, all the way to the foot of the cross. She demonstrated for us a lifetime of surrender and a lifetime of showing up and staying, even when it was hard. Now I'll close with this. You know, I heard a story recently about a woman whose mom had been the strongest person in her entire life. Anybody else have a mom like that? Like, man, she's just strong all the time. She's the one that she held everything together. The family revolved around her strength. She was the one who remembered everything. If somebody had a birthday or an anniversary, I mean, she didn't drop anything. She was also the one that showed up for everything. There's nothing that she didn't show up for. But over time, things started to change in her life. Her memory began to fade. And at first, it was small things like misplaced keys or forgotten conversations. But eventually, it got to the point where her mom didn't recognize her anymore. And that was hard. There was one particular day where she walked into the room and she sat down in the chair beside her. And her mom looked at her and she said, "Ma'am, are you my nurse?" And she just smiled and she said, "No, Mom, it's me." But there was no recognition, just a blank look and just a blank stare. And in that moment, everything in her just wanted to walk out, because staying in that room was so hard. It hurt too much to be unseen by the person who once saw you so clearly and loved you so deeply. But she didn't leave. She kept showing up day after day, sitting in that same chair, holding onto that same hand, and having conversation after conversation, knowing that my mom won't even remember this when I get up and go home. And someone finally asked her in that home, they said, "Listen, ma'am, how do you keep doing this day after day?" And this is what she said. She said, "I do this because she may not remember who I am, but I will always remember who she is." Listen, that is honor. Honor is not built in one big moment. Honor is built through 1,000 little yeses. So today, whatever God is asking you to do, let me encourage you, say yes. Say yes when it's unseen. Say yes when it's repetitive, when it's costly. Say yes when it's hard. Because a life that honors God is a life that keeps showing up. And we learn that in Mary's life. Let me say it again. Mary was way more than a manger mom. She was a woman who said yes again and again and again. And I believe the God who sustained her is a God who will give you what you need today to say yes to him and obey. Do you believe that today? Say amen. God is good. Amen. All the time. Would you bow your heads? Because I don't know what your yes is today, the yes that God's calling you to. But I just want to encourage you to say yes. Put your yes on the table. Don't require everything else on the table. Take a step of faith and honor God with your yes today. Maybe that yes is saying yes to Jesus. Maybe you've never been saved or forgiven or set free. Today, I encourage you to say yes to Jesus. Give us the opportunity to walk you through that decision as we dismiss the service in just a moment. But Father, in this moment, we just want to say yes collectively. Yes to what you're doing in this place. God, thank you for your word, and thank you for challenging all of us today. Thank you for the example of Mary and what we can learn through her life. And God, I pray that as we enter life in the mundane, that we'll understand that what we're doing today is something that you see. And Lord, as you see us, I pray that how we're living our life and how we're responding to the people that you tell us to honor, I pray that our response would put a smile on your face. God, we love you. We're grateful for another day in your house. And it's in Jesus' name we pray. And all God's people said, amen and amen.
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11: Sunday, we crank it up. 91 and muggy on Sunday. Mostly cloudy Sunday, also with a few showers in the afternoon. Partly cloudy and 91 on Monday. 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I'm Chief Meteorologist David Carnes for the Local 3 Storm Alert Team.

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8: Sunday, we crank it up. 91 and muggy on Sunday. Mostly cloudy Sunday, also with a few showers in the afternoon. Partly cloudy and 91 on Monday. 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I'm Chief Meteorologist David Carnes for the Local 3 Storm Alert Team.
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7: Sunday, we crank it up. 91 and muggy on Sunday. Mostly cloudy Sunday, also with a few showers in the afternoon. Partly cloudy and 91 on Monday. 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I'm Chief Meteorologist David Carnes for the Local 3 Storm Alert Team.
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1: Sunday, we crank it up. 91 and muggy on Sunday. Mostly cloudy Sunday, also with a few showers in the afternoon. Partly cloudy and 91 on Monday. 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I'm Chief Meteorologist David Carnes for the Local 3 Storm Alert Team.
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1: America shake up in a Saturday U.S. Senate primary. Fox's Chanley Painter.
2: Incumbent Louisiana Senator Bill Cassidy finished third in the Republican primary, ending his bid for re-election. Cassidy, who faced backlash from many Republicans after voting to convict President Trump in his second impeachment trial following the January 6th riot at the U.S. Capitol, also broke with President Trump on key issues. The president calling Cassidy a, quote, disloyal disaster.
1: Runoffs for the top two are June 27th. President Trump and Israeli Prime Minister Benjamin Netanyahu speaking today. Fox's Trey Yingst is in Tel Aviv.
3: The prevailing assessment inside of Iran is that

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5: Sunday, we crank it up. 91 and muggy on Sunday. Mostly cloudy Sunday, also with a few showers in the afternoon. Partly cloudy and 91 on Monday. 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
7: Sunday, we crank it up. 91 and muggy on Sunday. Mostly cloudy Sunday, also with a few showers in the afternoon. Partly cloudy and 91 on Monday. 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
3: Sunday, we crank it up. 91 and muggy on Sunday. Mostly cloudy Sunday, also with a few showers in the afternoon. Partly cloudy and 91 on Monday. 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
4: Sunday, we crank it up. 91 and muggy on Sunday. Mostly cloudy Sunday, also with a few showers in the afternoon. Partly cloudy and 91 on Monday. 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
7: Sunday, we crank it up. 91 and muggy on Sunday. Mostly cloudy Sunday, also with a few showers in the afternoon. Partly cloudy and 91 on Monday. 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I'm Chief Meteorologist David Carnes for the Local 3 Storm Alert Team.
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4: Sunday, we crank it up. 91 and muggy on Sunday. Mostly cloudy Sunday, also with a few showers in the afternoon. Partly cloudy and 91 on Monday. 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I'm Chief Meteorologist David Carnes for the Local 3 Storm Alert Team.
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1: Paul Stevens, President Trump, and Israeli Prime Minister Benjamin Netanyahu speaking today.
2: The prevailing assessment inside of Iran is that President Trump may resort to military action, and Tehran is now deliberately pursuing a strategy of deception and delay with the hopes that buying time will complicate any potential return to war.
1: And that's Fox's Trey Yingston, Tel Aviv. Kentucky GOP Congressman Thomas Massie not backing down from opposing U.S. military operations in Iran.
3: But you can tell that I'm ahead in the polls and they're desperate. That's why they're sending the Secretary of War to my district tomorrow. That's why the president's losing sleep and tweeting about this. That's why AIPAC has dumped another $3 million into my race this weekend.
1: Congressman Massie on ABC's This Week referring to the American-Israel Public Affairs Committee. 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
11: Sunday, we crank it up. 91 and muggy on Sunday. Mostly cloudy Sunday, also with a few showers in the afternoon. Partly cloudy and 91 on Monday. 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I'm Chief Meteorologist David Carnes for the Local 3 Storm Alert Team.

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16: Sunday, we crank it up. 91 and muggy on Sunday. Mostly cloudy Sunday, also with a few showers in the afternoon. Partly cloudy and 91 on Monday. 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I'm Chief Meteorologist David Carnes for the Local 3 Storm Alert Team.

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13: Sunday, we crank it up. 91 and muggy on Sunday. Mostly cloudy Sunday, also with a few showers in the afternoon. Partly cloudy and 91 on Monday. 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
1: Carmen Roberts. Saudi Arabia is condemning the drone attack that targeted a UAE nuclear power plant. That's raising fears of renewed conflict with Iran. President Trump spoke by phone today with Israel's prime minister about what's next.
2: We have reports that say the U.S. and Israel are undergoing the most intense preparations for these renewed attacks against Iran since the ceasefire was agreed last month.
1: Fox's Ashley Webster in Tel Aviv. New York's Governor Kathy Hochul is pleading with the Long Island Railroad unions who went on strike yesterday to restart negotiations.
3: Work you do is absolutely vital. Absolutely. I value your labor, and I believe that you deserve fair wages and benefits. But this strike has put all that at risk.
1: The strike has stranded hundreds of thousands of commuters. 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
2: Sunday, we crank it up. 91 and muggy on Sunday. Mostly cloudy Sunday, also with a few showers in the afternoon. Partly cloudy and 91 on Monday. 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
3: Sunday, we crank it up. 91 and muggy on Sunday. Mostly cloudy Sunday, also with a few showers in the afternoon. Partly cloudy and 91 on Monday. 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I'm Chief Meteorologist David Carnes for the Local 3 Storm Alert Team.
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20: Sunday, we crank it up. 91 and muggy on Sunday. Mostly cloudy Sunday, also with a few showers in the afternoon. Partly cloudy and 91 on Monday. 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I'm Chief Meteorologist David Carnes for the Local 3 Storm Alert Team.
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1: I'm Paul Stevens. Many Democrats not pulling punches about the U.S.-Israel and the current war in Iran.
2: Prime Minister Netanyahu said that he'd been waiting 40 years for somebody to go to war with him in Iran. He found a president stupid enough to do it. I blame Donald Trump for that decision, but here we are.
1: Maryland Democratic Senator Chris Van Hollen on NBC's Meet the Press. The White House says it's still pursuing a peace deal with Iran. Officials in Taiwan, meantime, still trying to gauge President Trump's trip to China last week and a meeting with Xi Jinping.
3: He mentioned that he heard a lot about Taiwan. You know, he heard a lot about Taiwan these 2 days in Beijing. But the problem is he heard only their side of the story. You know, he heard the Chinese story.
1: Taiwan's representative to the U.S., Alexander Yui, on CBS's Face the Nation. 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
15: Sunday, we crank it up. 91 and muggy on Sunday. Mostly cloudy Sunday also.

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1: The past doesn't have to define your future. Because of Jesus, your verdict in this life, it can change. Not because you've been so good, but because your God's been so good. You know what that tells us? That is the gospel, and the gospel applies to you. You know what the word gospel means? It means good news. It's good news. And let me just tell you, that good news is the best news you'll ever hear in your life. Because that good news says that you may earn death, but God still offers life. You may deserve judgment, but God still extends grace. You might stand guilty, but in Christ, you can still walk free. That's the power of the gospel. It's the best news you can ever hear. It means you don't have to live under the weight of what you've done. You know why? Because Jesus came to carry that weight for you. And yet that is so hard for some of us to wrap our minds around, isn't it? So many people ask the question, why would a loving God sacrifice his own son so that a sinner like me could be set free? Why would he do that? Have you ever wondered that? I believe it all boils down to two things. Number one, because God's love is greater than your sin. But there's a second part that we need to get, and that is his justice is too perfect to ignore it. So instead of choosing one or the other, God satisfied both in the person of Jesus Christ. See, at the cross, God didn't overlook your sin and he didn't excuse your sin. He dealt with it. He poured out the judgment that we deserve on Jesus so that he could extend the grace we could never earn on our own. Listen, that's not just love. That is sacrificial love. That is a redeeming love. That's the gospel. The question is, have you received the good news in your own life? Have you applied that gospel in your story? Let me try to explain this a little different way. You know, there are real cases in our country where a governor or possibly a president, someone with great authority, will issue a pardon to someone that is completely guilty. Not someone who is misunderstood, not someone who is falsely accused. I'm talking about they will extend a pardon to the guiltiest of the guilty. And in these cases, the evidence was clear and the verdict is right and the sentence was deserved. And yet, even in the worst of cases, with just one signature, everything changes. Hey, when that happens, and a person walks out of the room after being pardoned, they don't walk out of that place innocent. They walk out of that place forgiven. They walk out not getting what they deserved. Do you get it? But let me tell you something I've learned recently about the process of a pardon. I've learned that in that process, in order for a person to truly be set free, two things need to happen. A pardon must be signed with someone that has the authority to sign it. But the second part I didn't realize was this. A pardon also must be received. There's a man in history named George Wilson who was sentenced to death long ago. President Andrew Jackson was the president at the time, and for whatever reason, he chose to pardon Mr. Wilson. But Mr. Wilson, when he heard about the pardon, for whatever reason, decided to refuse the pardon. And the case went all the way to the Supreme Court, where they ruled that a pardon is only valid if it's accepted. So even though mercy was offered, this man died under judgment. Think about that. Mercy was given, freedom was available, grace was extended. But he chose death. Don't miss that today. Grace can be offered and still rejected. And that's where some people are right now. Hey, it's not that you're not lacking grace. You're not lacking mercy. You're standing in front of a pardon that's already been signed. You just haven't received it yet. But the truth is, every one of us know what it's like to stand guilty before a holy God, don't we?

0: You know what it says? The evidence is clear. All of us are sinners. We've all fallen short of the glory of God. And yet, may I give you some more good news out of Romans 5? Verse 8 says, God proves his own love for us in that while we were still sinners, Christ died for us. Not when we cleaned our life up or when we got better or we stopped sinning a little bit less. No, it says, while we were still sinners, Christ died for us. And that means when you were guilty, Jesus took your place. When you were sinful and when you were on your way to hell, Jesus paid your debt. When there was nothing you could do to save yourself, Jesus did what only he could do to set you free. And today, here's what he says to us. No matter how far you are away from God, no matter how messed up you've been, how many bad decisions you've made, still, you don't have to get what you deserve. Hey, as we end this message today, will you just ask this question and answer in your own heart? Say, if my life were put on trial right now, what would the clear evidence say? If you were to squeeze me right now, what would the truth reveal about my life? Hey, would there be enough evidence to prove that you know him, that you've been changed by him, that you truly belong to him? I'm not talking about what you say. I'm talking about how you live. I'm not talking about your talk. I'm talking about your walk. Hey, is the evidence truly clear that you've been saved and forgiven and made new by Jesus Christ? Because here's the fact. One day, you and I will stand before a righteous judge, and there ain't no hiding on that day. He knows your heart. He knows your story. He knows everything about you, inside and out. And on that day, you will either stand on your personal record or you will stand on the grace of Almighty God. But today, he gives you a choice. And I believe he's speaking that choice over some people in this place today. He's saying, in this moment, you can continue to reject Jesus or you can choose to receive Jesus. But here's the message. Don't walk out of here guilty. Don't walk out of here guilty when grace is being offered to you. Respond to him and receive what Jesus came to give you today. Father, I thank you for the grace of God. None of us have earned salvation. None of us are good enough to do that. But through Jesus, sinners like us can be saved and set free. God, I pray that for the person hearing this that knows they're on their way to hell right now because they've never truly established a real saving, forgiving relationship with Jesus Christ. God, I pray that you would draw them close and you would bind the enemy in their story right now because the devil doesn't want them to be set free. The devil wants them to be in bondage. He wants to kill, steal, and destroy the way that he always has. So God, today I pray for courage. I pray for obedience. I pray for the person who might be a little religious but has never been redeemed. And I pray that you would do that in their life today, that you would do something real that only you could do. God, thank you for loving us. Thank you for the word of God and how it applies to our life. And God, the message you have for the church 2,000 years ago, we admit it applies to us right now. Thank you for giving us this word. Thank you for giving us an opportunity to respond to it. Lord, thank you for reminding us we don't have to get what we deserve. It's all because of Jesus, and it's in his name we pray. All God's people said, amen and amen.
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1: Well, it's a special day. Happy Mother's Day to everybody who's here in the rooms and everybody who's watching in the loft and other venues. And those of you who are watching on a screen, I just want to say on behalf of First Cleveland, I hope you're blessed today. I hope today is a special day where you're honored well and that we can all leave understanding the example of the mothers that God's placed in our lives. Listen, you know, there are a lot of people today where Mother's Day is a special celebration. But this isn't only a day of celebration. This is also a day that carries a lot of weight. For some of you, it feels very light, and today feels joyful, and you're thinking about your mom, you're grateful for her. Maybe you're sitting next to her right now, or maybe you've already spoken to her this morning, but today is a day where you're thankful, and it's a light day. But for others in the room, let's just acknowledge that today isn't light, it's a little heavier. And there are people in this room right now, and maybe your mom isn't here with you any longer. And what used to be a day of celebration is now a day of remembrance, and it carries a sense of absence. For some, the relationship you have with your mother is complicated. And instead of warm memories, the things that you're dealing with right now, you're still working through issues that maybe you had, and we acknowledge that. For others, today is a day where it carries a sense of absence. Or your heart is aching because you wanted to be a mom, and for whatever reason, that hasn't happened in your story. For some of you, you are a mom, and if you're honest, you don't feel celebrated today. You feel tired, right? And you just want to go home and take a nap. And we get that, right? You've poured yourself out in so many ways that nobody sees, and maybe you're here and you're thinking, you know, is any of this even making a difference? In this room, I realize we don't all feel the same thing. And I understand that. I acknowledge that. The Lord understands that. But I do believe that all of us can understand and agree that there is something deeply powerful about the role of a mother. Would you agree with that? Say amen. Amen. There's something powerful about the role of a mother. I think about my own mom growing up. You know, there are things my mom did for us growing up that I didn't even understand. I didn't even really comprehend back in the day. I think about meals would just show up on our table every single night. And as a kid, you don't even think twice about it. You just sit down and you eat your food. I can think about how my car would be perfectly timed at carpool when school let out every single day. I had a magic hamper when I was a kid, and I would take things off and put it in that magic hamper. And clothes would magically appear on my bed very soon after that, folded and ready to go. All of those things just seemed to happen when I was a kid. Anybody else grow up in a house like that? But now as an adult, we look back and we realize, hey, those things didn't just happen. Those things were built on sacrifices that I didn't see and decisions that I didn't understand and prayers that I didn't hear. I had a mom like that. You know, in the Bible, there are several places where God gives us a direct command. And one of those commands is related to how we relate to our moms and how we relate to our dads. It is a clear directive, a command of God. I want us to read that together in Exodus 20, verse 12. God tells us to honor your father and your mother so that you may have a long life in the land that the Lord your God is giving you. I want to look at that verse very quickly and tell you two things that that verse tells us about honor. The first one is honor is a command. It's a command. And you know what? Out of all the commands that God gives us in Scripture, this is the very first command that he partners with a promise. He says, if you do this, this will happen. And this is really what God is telling us today. The way you respond to your parents, whether you're young or old, your attitude, your respect, your honor for them. It's not just about them, it's also about you. Your response to them is going to shape you according to Scripture. It's going to impact the direction of your life. It's also going to impact the quality of your life. That's what he said. He said, honor your parents so that you may have a long life in the land the Lord is giving you. So when you think about it, this makes sense because learning to honor your parents, even as a young person, it teaches you so many things, doesn't it? It teaches you things like humility and gratitude and how to respect those in authority over you. So honoring your mother isn't just this nice idea or a once a year thing that we're supposed to do on Mother's Day. No, the Bible tells us it's something that God ties directly to blessing and to flourishing. And it tells you that this will lead you to living a life of experiencing God's very best. I want that. You know, hundreds of years after this passage is written in Exodus chapter 20, the Apostle Paul brings this same thing back in the book of Ephesians. In Ephesians 6, verse 2, he told the church, honor your father and your mother so that it may go well with you. So once again, we see this honor command partnered with this promise from God. And it tells us that the command is to honor them well. You know, that command is not cultural and it's not seasonal. Because we see it over and over again, we know that this command is foundational. But if we're being honest, most of us have probably made this idea of honor a lot smaller than Scripture makes it out to be. Because we've reduced it to moments. We've reduced it to something we say or something we post on Facebook or something we acknowledge once a year. Today is different for a lot of us. We don't live a life of honor. We have moments of honor. But the Bible describes honor very differently than just moments. When you look at this word honor in Scripture, it literally means to assign value, to treat something as significant, or to recognize something's worth. Which means honor isn't just what we say. Honor is what you show is valuable by the way you live. If someone were to look at your life, they can tell what's valuable to you. And Scripture says that when someone reads us, the book of our life, we ought to live a life that demonstrates honor, that we love our parents, we honor them, we build them up, we assign value to them. So that's the first thing we've got to get about this, is that honor is a command. But the second thing I want to point out is that honor is also a choice. It's a command of God, but it's also a choice that we make. You don't always get to choose your experience. But you do get to choose your response, amen? We've told our kids this since they were little. Like, you're not responsible for what they do, you're responsible for how you respond. And this is the Lord reminding us, hey, you're not responsible for the parents you have, you are responsible for how you respond to your parents. And some of us need to hear that today, right? Because I'm talking to somebody in the room that says, man, if you just knew my mom, you wouldn't be saying the things you're saying. Because honoring her is very hard, right? It's not easy to honor her. Maybe your mother isn't a simple person to honor. Maybe when you think about your relationship, there's hurt there, or there's distance there, or there's things that were said or things that were never said in your relationship that still linger. And you need to hear this. Honoring doesn't mean pretending those things didn't happen. No, honoring means choosing a posture of grace and recognizing that even imperfect people were used by God to give you life and to get you here today. So sometimes honor, it doesn't start with emotion, it starts with a decision. And us deciding, you know what, God commanded me to do this, I'm gonna decide no matter what, that I'm gonna honor the Lord and I'm gonna honor my parents. You know, Romans 12 puts this in an interesting way. It tells us, outdo one another in showing honor. Now, I like that because I like competition, all right? So he's talking to the church and he's like, hey, y'all, let's see who can do this the best. Y'all go honor your parents. Go honor those in authority over you. Go honor those who teach the Scripture to you. Honor the people around you. But when he frames it like that, we understand that honor isn't just this passive thing. No, it's an intentional thing. It's a decision that we make. It's something that we pursue. It's something that we have to learn to do. And so he tells us very clearly, outdo one another in what I've commanded you to do. And you know what happens when you do that? You not only honor them, you honor him. Look at what we read in 1 Samuel 2:30. The Lord says, those who honor me, I will honor. How about that verse? It reminds us that honor isn't just horizontal. Honor is vertical. And the way that we respond to other people reflects how we respond to him. He said, when you honor them, you honor him. And when you honor him, God says, I will honor you. Anybody want God to honor you today? Man, I do. So if we're going to understand what this really looks like and we're going to grasp what this feels like to walk through a life of honor, then we need to have a picture, right? We don't need just a definition. I want to see a picture in the Bible of what this looks like for us. Not just for moms, this is for all of us today. And I believe God's going to give us a picture through the life of Mary of what this really looks like. You know, when you hear about Mary, you probably think about Christmas. But let me say this from the jump. Mary was more than a manger mom. She didn't just show up for that moment. She stayed for the entire journey. I mean, from her first yes all the way to her standing at the foot of the cross, she was there. And because of that, I believe Mary's life gives us one of the clearest pictures in all the Bible of what honor looks like when it's lived out over time. If you have a copy of God's word, I want to invite you to join me in Luke chapter 2 today. We're going to be spending the majority of our time in Luke chapter 2, but we're going to walk through several scriptures that are going to teach all of us today what honor is supposed to look like. And the first thing I want to point out is this: honor says yes, even when you don't understand. We see that in the life of Mary. You know, before there was a manger, before there were shepherds, before there was a star in the sky, there was first a conversation. A quiet conversation in a moment in this small town called Nazareth. Now, Nazareth wasn't known for its greatness, okay? Nazareth wasn't influential at all. It wasn't a respected community. When people heard the word Nazareth in the first century, they didn't think, wow, what an impressive place. No, they thought, wow, what an insignificant place. That's why Nathanael said in John 1:46, can anything good come out of Nazareth? Now, he said that because that was the attitude towards the town. It was an insignificant place. And yet, here's what I like about that. You ready? I love it because God has always had a way of starting big things in small places. Can you agree with that today? He loves to take something small and turn it into something big. But understand, it was in that ordinary small little town, that overlooked setting, where God had a big moment that started a big season on planet Earth. You see, God sent an angel with an extraordinary message. And that message to Mary was, guess what? You're going to have a son. Not just any son. You're going to have the Son of the Most High. A king whose kingdom will never end. He will be the fulfillment of everything God has promised to the prophets for hundreds and hundreds of years. And you can imagine what her eyes look like in the middle of this conversation. Her eyes got this big around because he was saying, hey, you're the one that God's chosen to have the Son of God. You know, 700 years before this angelic conversation, the prophet Isaiah talked about this moment. He said, the virgin will conceive, have a son, and name him Emmanuel. Now, that conversation happened 700 years earlier, and now fast forward 700 years to an angel appearing to Mary, and he says, hey, guess what? You're the virgin, all right? So she's like, oh, no, I'm the virgin. But think about her response. We hear this, and we celebrate the fact that that happened. We celebrate this conversation. But Mary was processing the conversation. You know why? It's because she didn't have this. She didn't have the full picture. She didn't have the whole timeline. She didn't have all the answers or a copy of a completed Bible. And she didn't get to look ahead and see how everything turned out. So in this moment when the angel appeared to her, you know what she was left with? Questions. She's asking, man, how can this be? I'm a virgin. He's like, duh, I told you 700 years ago I was going to be a virgin. Well, what's this going to cost me? What are people going to say about me? What are people going to think about me? And yet, even though all of those questions were circulating in her heart, I want us to see how Mary responded in this moment. This is what she said in Luke 1:38. She said, see, I am the Lord's servant. May it happen to me just as you have said. Notice, she didn't say, okay, I finally get it. Or, okay, I understand. No, instead she said, okay, Lord, I'm yours. And in that moment, Mary honored God, not with knowledge, not with certainty. She honored God with surrender. Listen, I remember a season of my life where we were kind of walking through what happens next. In fact, it was about 8 years ago, and I felt like God was leading me here to First Baptist Cleveland. And I can remember walking through that part of our story, that part of our journey, and I didn't fully understand what that was going to look like to leave where I was. In fact, I didn't even want to leave where I was. We had a really good thing going. And I'm thinking, Lord, it'd be a lot easier to stay and, you know, continue what we've started here. But I felt like God was saying, no, but I'm calling you to go. By faith, I'm calling you to go. And yet I can remember praying in that season. I'm praying things like, God, if you want me to go, make it clear that you want me to go. But also, Lord, I want you to show me why I've got to go, and I want you to give me some details of how this is going to look like, and I want you to tell me exactly what the steps are to get there. And I'm asking the Lord for a whole lot of details. Anybody else pray like that from time to time? Listen, maybe you've prayed that, and you're like, God, I'll do what you want me to do, but I'm going to need a whole lot more than a nudging or some direction. I'm going to need a lot of details. I'll put my yes on the table, but I need some other things on that table as well to direct me. And let me say this to all of us today. When the Lord calls you to take a step of faith, the reason he doesn't give you all the answers and put everything else on the table is because if that step of faith was that, it wouldn't require faith. If you're getting all the information, that step doesn't require faith. And you know what the Bible says? By living by faith is how we please the Lord. So if we're wanting to please the Lord, we need to prepare to say yes, even when we don't have all the answers on the table. When I read Mary's story, that's the story I read. This is a woman who didn't have all the answers, but she had a clear word from God. And she put her yes on the table and she took that step of faith. Hebrews 11:1 says, faith is the assurance of things hoped for and the conviction of things not seen. Understand, when this angelic conversation, she didn't see what was coming next. She didn't have sight. She had surrender. And moms, I think this is where your life intersects with her story. Because your life is full of moments just like this. Not angelic visits. I'm talking about quiet decisions. Moments where you choose to keep loving and to keep giving and to keep showing up when nobody else sees it, nobody else is celebrating it. Every one of those moments is a yes in your story. But here's what makes Mary's yes even more powerful. You see, her yes didn't come without a cost, because not long after this moment, a man named Simeon shows up and said this to her in Luke 2:35. He said, a sword will pierce your own soul. Think about that message. In other words, this story that you've just said yes to, this arrangement that you've just surrendered to, guess what? It's gonna hurt you. And that's where honor gets very real, because it's one thing to say yes when everything's exciting. It's a whole nother thing to keep saying yes when it's extremely painful. And yet Mary did that. She kept saying yes through all the confusion. She kept saying yes through all the difficulties. She kept saying yes, even though she knew that this would cost her something deeply. And yet that's where honor is revealed. It's not when it's easy, it's when it's costly. So if you're taking notes, this is point one. Honor says yes, even when you don't understand. But don't miss point two. It's equally as important. And that is, honor stays faithful and points people to Jesus. We learn that through the life of Mary. Have you ever wondered what happened to Mary after Christmas? It's like she has a main role in the story and then she kind of goes MIA for a long time. Like, where did she go? I mean, she was there, right? She was there in Christmas. We remember her in this story. You guys were here in December, right? Yeah, we talked about her. She's a part of that story. But then it's like, where in the world did she go? Well, here's the thing. After that first yes, it didn't just carry Mary to Bethlehem. It carried her into years that most people never talk about. She spent years with no spotlight on her, years with no recognition, years where nothing in her life seemed extraordinary at all. And if we're not careful, we'll just skip those years. We'll just skip from the baby in a manger straight to the miracles that happened later. But God didn't skip those years. He gives us just enough to understand what was happening beneath the surface in Mary's life. And here's what we read in Luke 2:19. Mary was treasuring up all these things in her heart and meditating on them. This wasn't just a moment, this was her lifestyle. You say, Jordan, what was she treasuring in her heart? What was she meditating on all these years? I believe Mary was holding on to two things in this part of her journey. She was meditating on the fact of what God had said to her and what God had done for her. Think about it. She's living a normal life and she's treasuring these things in her heart, what God had said to her and what God had done for her. Remember, she didn't have all the answers, but she refused to let go of what she knew was true. And listen, that is faithfulness in the unseen. That's what God's called all of us to. It's faithfulness in the unseen. Luke 2:51 talks about that. It says, his mother kept all these things in her heart. That's it, by the way. That's 30 years of her life summarized in one single sentence. But listen, those things mattered. Those years mattered. Because that's where character is formed. That's where faithfulness is tested. That's where honor becomes real. Anybody can honor God in a single moment, but it takes maturity to honor God in the mundane. And I want us to get this today, because guess what? That's where most of us live. Most of us live in the mundane. We don't live in the big moments. We live in the ordinary moments, the routines, the responsibilities, the unseen sacrifices in our life. And if we're being honest, that's not the part of life that we have a tendency to celebrate or to publish, right? You and I live in a world of highlight reels. Don't act so spiritual. I'm talking to all of us, all right? We live in a world of highlight. We scroll through moments that are edited and filtered, and we love to publish our polished moments. I get that. But if we're not careful, we'll start to believe that life is supposed to look like that all the time. Have you ever caught yourself saying that? Like, man, I wish I could do cool stuff like that. I wish I could go to places like that. I wish I had their hair or their family, or I wish I would have thought of that first. And we have this like comparison thing that goes on because of social media. But the truth is, none of our lives really look like that. You're a bunch of fakers, is what I'm saying, all right? We're all fakers. But most of us don't live a highlight reel life. Now, we have highlight reel moments, but we live in everyday faithfulness. We live in the in-between. The early mornings, the late nights, the same conversations, the same responsibilities, and most of us live that over and over and over again. That's how Mary lived. Have you ever thought about that? For 30 years, she lived like that. Not in constant miracles, she lived in consistent faithfulness. And here's what I believe the Lord wants us to hear from her story today. What feels ordinary to you is deeply significant to God. The stuff that nobody sees, God sees it. It's significant to God. You know, I remember walking through a season in ministry where I felt like everything is just so repetitive. I mean, it's the same thing week after week, the same rhythms, the same preparation, the same conversations, the same meetings, week after week after week. And I'll be honest, there was a season of ministry where it wasn't fun anymore. And there were moments where I thought, man, is this really it? Is there anything more than this? Is this really even making a difference? Have you ever felt like that personally? I mean, it's like, you know what you're doing matters, but you just can't see it in that season. That's where I was. I felt like the Lord pressed something into my heart as I was walking through that dark, brief season. I felt like the Lord told me something I want to share with you today. And that is, just because something is unseen doesn't mean that it's insignificant. Just because nobody sees what's really happening, it doesn't mean that God doesn't see it. He does. And that's where Mary lived. Day after day, year after year, she was just faithful. Faithful. Raising Jesus, you think about that? What a job. Teaching Jesus, walking through life with Jesus in obscurity, guiding him, pointing him in the right direction. And understand, in the first century world, that would have been a step back in a lot of ways. Honor was completely tied to visibility in that part of the world. It was all about your reputation and your standing and your recognition. But Mary wasn't living to honor people. And she wasn't living in a way to receive honor from people. No, she was living to honor God. And man, I just think that is such a great example for us today. I think it's what the Lord wants us to see today. That you can spend your entire life trying to be seen by other people, or you can live your entire life knowing that you are seen by God. And that's the truth. He sees you today. He sees the sacrifices that you make. He sees the faithfulness behind the curtain. He sees the quiet obedience as you pursue the Lord and do your very best to honor him. I think that's why he tells us in Galatians 6:9, let us not get tired of doing good, for we will reap at the proper time if we don't give up. Man, that's what we can learn from her life. She said yes to God. She stayed faithful. And then one day, after years of quiet obedience, everything shifted one more time in Mary's life. And I want us to see this as well. In fact, if you're holding a Bible, flip over to John chapter 2 real quick. We're going to look at a passage in John chapter 2 that's also very familiar. This is the scene of the wedding in Cana. It was a celebration. But in the middle of this celebration, you know, a problem arose and they ran out of wine. Now, for most of us, we read that, we're like, who cares? That's not a big deal. Like, you know, crack a Coke Zero. It'll be okay, right? Just, there's other options. You don't have to drink wine. But in that culture, that would have been a social disaster. It would have been something that would have brought shame to the family hosting the wedding. In fact, it would be better not to have a wedding than to have something like this happen. So this was a big deal. And Mary, in this moment, she's going to teach us something here. She steps up in that moment and kind of inserts herself into the problem. This is such a mom moment, by the way. She puts herself in this situation and she's like, I know how we can fix this problem. I know the solution to this problem. And then she looks at Jesus and she's like, you ready? And he's like, it's not time yet. And she's like, oh yeah, it's time. All right. But this is a paraphrase, obviously. I'm not reading from my Bible, but I can tell you what it says. It says that she looks over, and in John 2:3, this is what we read. When the wine ran out, Jesus' mother told him, they don't have any wine. Now, this is how Jesus responds in verse 4. He says, what has this concern of yours to do with me? I just like that, all right? He's honoring his mother, but he had a little sass, all right? He says, what has this concern of yours to do with me? My hour has not yet come. He's saying, hey, it ain't time yet. I haven't totally come out to all these people and revealed to them who I am. That time hasn't come. And Mary right here, she doesn't argue. She doesn't panic. She doesn't try to control the situation. Instead, she turns to the servants. All right, there's servants that are working at the wedding. And this is what she says in verse 5. Do whatever he tells you. That's a great line. She's like, do whatever he tells you. I mean, that's it. No explanation, no pressure, just trust. She's like, you can trust him. She points to Jesus and she's like, whatever your problem is, I promise you, he's the solution to the problem. And in that moment, we see something powerful, right? Mary trusted in Jesus before anybody even knew who he was. And yet as she trusted in him, the first thing she does is point other people to him. She pointed people to Jesus and said simply, look to Jesus and do whatever he tells you to do. Amen. Hey, that's great advice for all of us today. I don't know what your problem is today, but look to Jesus, do whatever he tells you. I don't know what issue you're walking through. Look to Jesus, do whatever he tells you to do. I just think it's one of the clearest definitions of honor in all the scriptures. See, honor doesn't draw attention to oneself. Honor always points other people to Jesus. Why? Because he's the one that can fix the problems. He's the solution to every problem. And I think that's where that meets us in our lives, because in our lives, in our homes, in our relationships, sometimes we feel the pressure to be the solution to every problem. Anybody else? Am I preaching to the choir today or what? Right? You feel the pressure to fix the issue, to step up and be the man, right? But let me just say this with all the love in my heart. You were never meant to be the savior of your situation. Only Jesus can do that. You can't perform miracles. Mary, as great as she was, she couldn't perform a miracle in that situation. She couldn't turn water into wine. She couldn't help. She couldn't step up and make the impossible become possible. But you know what she knew? Jesus can. So the greatest thing that we can do for our people, the people that we love, is point them to Jesus. Point them to the one who is the solution. You see, honor is a life that quietly and consistently says, don't look at me, look at him, and do whatever he says. That's point number two. I got one more for you. You ready for it today? One more thing about honor that we need to know, and that's honor shows up, stays present, and cares for people. And that kind of honor, you know, it doesn't just show up in quiet seasons. I believe it becomes even more visible in difficult seasons when life gets really hard. Because when you read Mary's story, it led her to a place that she would have never chosen for herself. It was the place that Simeon had warned her about years ago, a place where that yes that she gave the Lord would ultimately cost her more than she could ever imagine. It led her to the cross of Jesus Christ. In John 19:25, we read, standing by the cross of Jesus was his mother, standing there. Notice that first word, she was standing by the cross. She wasn't running, she wasn't hiding, she wasn't distancing herself from the pain. No, the Bible says that Mary was standing at the cross. She was standing with her son. I'd let that sink in for just a second. You know, this wasn't the manger anymore. This wasn't the miracle-working Son of God that had been surrounded by crowds and been walking the streets of Galilee and Jerusalem. No, this was suffering. This was heartbreak. This was loss. Moms, think about Mary's mindset in that moment. This was the child that she carried, the son that she raised, the one that she had said yes to year after year after year. She had followed him. She had surrendered her life to him. She loved him with all of her heart. And now she was standing at the foot of the cross as he hung there. He's bleeding. He's beaten. And she's close enough to see him and to hear him and to feel the weight of it all. And you know what? There was nothing she could do to fix it. In that moment, she looked at her boy, and there was nothing she could do to get him off that cross. There was nothing she could do to stop it. But here's what we can learn from her. She refused to leave. She was standing there the whole time. You know, I remember someone telling me during a very painful season, they said, Pastor, I don't need you to fix this. I just need you to be here. And that statement, it did a work in my life, and it really changed the way that I see situations like this. Because we live in a world that wants to fix everything. We want to fix the problem and fix the pain and fix the situation. But sometimes the most powerful thing you can do is just show up. Just show up. That's what Mary did. She stayed. She stood beside her son. And some of you understand to some degree what that's like. And I say that because you've sat at the bedside in that hospital room. You've walked through hard conversations with people that you love. You've watched people that are close to you struggle, and all you could do, you couldn't fix it. All you could do is just be there. You know what that is? That's honor. That's doing what God's called you to do. It's honor. It's not fixing everything. It's refusing to walk away. Listen, while Mary was standing there, Jesus was bleeding. He was carrying the weight of the sins of the world. And in that moment, he could have done anything. He could have turned inward and completely focused on his own suffering. Would you agree with that? That wouldn't have been selfish. That would have been natural to think about how bad this hurts and I'm dying. He could have done that. But you know what he chose to do instead? As he hung on the cross, he looked down at his mom. He looked her in the eyes. And this is what it says in John 19. When Jesus saw his mother, he said, here is your son. And he pointed to John. And then he said to John, and here is your mother. He wanted them to know, and he wanted her to know, even though I'm going, I have done everything I can to make sure you're taken care of. You belong to him and he belongs to you. And even though I'm not going to be here, I've thought about this moment for you. This was a moment of his suffering, and yet he chose to honor his mother. He made sure that she was cared for. And you know what? This wasn't a new thing for Jesus. He had honored his mother like that forever. In fact, I was reading this past week in Luke chapter 2. This is the story where Jesus is 12 years old. After he had kind of disappeared in the temple and he starts teaching and do all the things. And then I'm sure his parents were worried, like, where in the world is Jesus? And then they get back together and they're like, all right, we're leaving Jerusalem. We're going back to Nazareth. Here's what it says in verse 51. He went down with them, talking about his parents. Jesus is with his parents. He went down to Nazareth from Jerusalem. He went down with them. But look at this part. and he was obedient to them. Jesus was obedient to them. Now, kids, listen to me. This is what I want you to hear. Even though Jesus was the Son of God, as a 12-year-old boy, he was submitted to his parents. Do you get that? He's the Son of God, the creator of all things. And he's like, yes, ma'am. All right. Yes, sir. He said, yes, ma'am. Yes, sir. And then he went from Jerusalem to Nazareth. I just think we can learn something from that. This was a pattern of Jesus's life. So now fast forward to the cross, and we see something that's been true all along, and that is honor flows both ways. We see that in the relationship between Jesus and Mary. Mary honored Jesus with her presence. Jesus honored Mary with his care. And this is where it meets us again, because honor isn't just what you say. Honor is what you do. It's seeing people, it's stepping in, it's taking responsibility, and it's showing up when it's inconvenient and staying when it's uncomfortable. See, anybody can show up for a celebration, but honor shows up in the suffering. And that's what Mary's life teaches us. Mary showed us how to do that. Say, Jordan, how would you define Mary's life? This is how I do it. Mary's story is a story of yes. Not just one yes, but a lifetime of yeses. From Nazareth to Bethlehem to the wedding at Cana, all the way to the foot of the cross. She demonstrated for us a lifetime of surrender and a lifetime of showing up and staying, even when it was hard. Now I'll close with this. You know, I heard a story recently about a woman whose mom had been the strongest person in her entire life. Anybody else have a mom like that? Like, man, she's just strong all the time. She's the one that she held everything together. The family revolved around her strength. She was the one who remembered everything. If somebody had a birthday or an anniversary, I mean, she didn't drop anything. She was also the one that showed up for everything. There's nothing that she didn't show up for. But over time, things started to change in her life. Her memory began to fade. And at first, it was small things like misplaced keys or forgotten conversations. But eventually, it got to the point where her mom didn't recognize her anymore. And that was hard. There was one particular day where she walked into the room and she sat down in the chair beside her. And her mom looked at her and she said, "Ma'am, are you my nurse?" And she just smiled and she said, "No, Mom, it's me." But there was no recognition, just a blank look and just a blank stare. And in that moment, everything in her just wanted to walk out, because staying in that room was so hard. It hurt too much to be unseen by the person who once saw you so clearly and loved you so deeply. But she didn't leave. She kept showing up day after day, sitting in that same chair, holding onto that same hand, and having conversation after conversation, knowing that my mom won't even remember this when I get up and go home. And someone finally asked her in that home, they said, "Listen, ma'am, how do you keep doing this day after day?" And this is what she said. She said, "I do this because she may not remember who I am, but I will always remember who she is." Listen, that is honor. Honor is not built in one big moment. Honor is built through 1,000 little yeses. So today, whatever God is asking you to do, let me encourage you, say yes. Say yes when it's unseen. Say yes when it's repetitive, when it's costly. Say yes when it's hard. Because a life that honors God is a life that keeps showing up. And we learn that in Mary's life. Let me say it again. Mary was way more than a manger mom. She was a woman who said yes again and again and again. And I believe the God who sustained her is a God who will give you what you need today to say yes to him and obey. Do you believe that today? Say amen. God is good. Amen. All the time. Would you bow your heads? I don't know what your yes is today, the yes that God's calling you to. But I just want to encourage you to say yes. Put your yes on the table. Don't require everything else on the table. Take a step of faith and honor God with your yes today. Maybe that yes is saying yes to Jesus. Maybe you've never been saved or forgiven or set free. Today, I encourage you to say yes to Jesus. Give us the opportunity to walk you through that decision as we dismiss the service in just a moment. But Father, in this moment, we just want to say yes collectively. Yes to what you're doing in this place. God, thank you for your word, and thank you for challenging all of us today. Thank you for the example of Mary and what we can learn through her life. And God, I pray that as we enter life in the mundane, that we'll understand that what we're doing today is something that you see. And Lord, as you see us, I pray that how we're living our life and how we're responding to the people that you tell us to honor, I pray that our response would put a smile on your face. God, we love you. We're grateful for another day in your house. And it's in Jesus' name we pray. And all God's people said, amen and amen.
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0: Fox News is next, presented by Capital Tire Service in downtown Cleveland.
1: I'm Carmen Roberts. The risk of more military action against Iran is rising as President Trump and Israeli Prime Minister Netanyahu talked by phone today about their next move.
2: They reportedly talked for about 30 minutes, and then shortly after that, President Trump taking to social media to tell Iran that, yep, time is running out.
1: Fox's Ashley Webster in Tel Aviv says the president's referring to time to sign a peace deal. Incumbent Senator Bill Cassidy lost yesterday's GOP primary in Louisiana to Trump-backed Congresswoman Julia Letlow and State Treasurer John Fleming, who now advanced to the runoff.
3: President Donald Trump attacked Cassidy on Truth Social a number of times, calling him disloyal and, of course, urging people in Louisiana to vote against him.
1: Fox 8 New Orleans.

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14: Sunday, we crank it up. 91 and muggy on Sunday. Mostly cloudy Sunday, also with a few showers in the afternoon. Partly cloudy and 91 on Monday. 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I'm Chief Meteorologist David Carnes for the Local 3 Storm Alert Team.
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11: Sunday, we crank it up. 91 and muggy on Sunday. Mostly cloudy Sunday, also with a few showers in the afternoon. Partly cloudy and 91 on Monday. 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I'm Chief Meteorologist David Carnes for the Local 3 Storm Alert Team.
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